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1: If I had just continued on being separate from my father, I would have had this image of him in my head that he was the same person that I walked away from when I was 16 years old, but he is not that person anymore.
2: If this child could leave, maybe the other ones will.
3: I think a lot of parents are willing to walk over broken glass to have at least some relationship with their adult children because it's just so painful not to.
4: I'm Julie Rose, and this is Top of Mind. I have been a radio journalist for 2 decades, but a few years ago, I found myself avoiding the news for long stretches because of how depressing and divisive it all seems. I still wanted to be informed and engaged on important issues, though, and I figured I couldn't be alone in that. So we created this podcast. Each episode, we tackle one tough topic in a way that will challenge you, help you feel more empathy, and empower you to become a better citizen, a kinder neighbor, and a more effective advocate. Today, the sting of estrangement.
1: The rupture between my father and me happened pretty close on the heels after my parents' divorce.
4: This is Charlotte Gill. She's an author based in British Columbia. Her memoir is called Almost Brown.
1: You know, my dad had spent down all of the family savings and kind of destroyed my mother financially. They split up when I was 16 years old. And on the surface, I felt as if I had a lot of personal differences with my father. He's Sikh Punjabi. He's an Indian man, culturally very traditional. And he had very strong ideas about how women should be in the world, how girls should be in the world. And I was a North American kid. And I didn't necessarily want to follow those rules, especially when I became a teenager. This was really the seed that created a lot of conflict between us. I kept in contact with my father until I was about 18. And at that point, I made a decision, perhaps it was a subliminal one, that I really needed to put some distance between me and my dad. It felt like really the only option available to me. We'd never had a conversation where I said to him, I don't ever want to see you again. But that's how it settled for almost 20 years. And so as time passed and I got a little bit older and I had my own materially independent, stable life, you know, I'm married and have a household of my own now, it felt all of a sudden like I was in a position of safety. And that is really the moment when I started thinking, I would like this to change. And I knew at that point that he would probably not come back to me, that I would be the one who had to make the overture.
4: In America today, more than a quarter of people report being estranged from at least one family member. And researchers say that number is probably an underestimate because estrangement often feels so shameful or embarrassing that people are not keen to admit it on surveys. Perhaps the most common form of estrangement, and certainly the most talked about, is between parents and children. One recent survey found that 26% of adults are estranged from their fathers and 6% estranged from their mothers. These kinds of rifts have also blown up in the public consciousness through celebrities and their biographies, or younger generations just talking more openly about it on social media. So today on Top of Mind, we're exploring the reality of estrangement from both the parent and child's perspective, how it might be prevented, and what it takes to reconcile. Charlotte Gill's family had a history of estrangement long before she cut off her father.
1: There were some intergenerational conflicts that had happened between my father and my grandfather because my dad had married a white woman.
4: Her mom was British. Her dad, a Sikh Punjabi, who was born in India and raised in Kenya. The two fell in love at medical school in London in the 1960s.
1: My mother's family had some expectations about the kind of person that she should marry. Same thing with my dad. My dad was expected to go back home and have an arranged marriage, as everyone in his family had done. So this was way out of left field. And

0: Nobody liked it. And this created its own rupture, its own grudge and estrangement between my father and his father. And then also, you know, at street level, it also wasn't a very common thing to see. And they faced a lot of resistance everywhere they went as a couple. So one of the reasons why they decided to leave the United Kingdom and move to North America is because I think they thought as a place that might potentially be more tolerant, where they could make a fresh start and kind of cut loose from some of those old pressures.
1: They moved first to Canada and then to the United States, where her dad worked as a surgeon and her mom an anesthesiologist. The estrangement between Charlotte's father and grandfather lasted until the older man was on his deathbed.
0: I don't think it was lost on my dad that this had happened in the generation above and below, and how isolating that must have been for him at the time to have now so little family to reach out to and lean on in what was surely a difficult time for him as well. He was, and still is to a certain degree, a very extra individual. You know, if I can paint a picture of what my father looked like in the 70s, we moved to a small town in upstate New York, and my father would every day go to work wearing a three-piece suit with a silk pocket square and a flashy watch and a scent bomb of cologne, when all the other men in this little working class town were wearing coveralls and jeans. I have never once seen my father in a pair of jeans. He drove sports cars, even in the middle of winter in upstate New York, which is not only impractical, but literally impossible on many days. He is just his own man. I think I naturally leaned more towards my mother culturally because she had a much different parenting style than my father did. She was much less prescriptive in how she was a parent, very tolerant, very patient. And my dad had rules that needed to be followed.
1: And so you just didn't reach out again to him, and he didn't reach out to you?
0: There was a period when my dad would pop up intermittently. This was when I was in the middle of my undergraduate degree, and it always felt to me as if it was at the wrong time. And so eventually those moments kind of grew, and I heard from him less and less frequently. He knew my phone number, but he didn't call. I think he didn't want to hear what I had to say. He didn't want to hear that potentially I might tell him that I didn't want to see him ever again. So I think he was being careful.
1: What did it feel like for you during those 20 years? Did you feel like you were missing something?
0: I didn't feel like I was ready to go back to him, but I did feel a weight. I felt this weight whenever somebody asked me about my family. I felt that there was this big breakage that had occurred in the past, and I couldn't look back on that without seeing the broken pieces. But my husband was always a very strong proponent of the idea that I should resolve this conflict with my father.
1: And why was that? Like, why was he so intent on that?
0: My husband's a really wonderful guy, and I think he just wants everyone to have a happy ending. I think that's part of it. But he also saw that it was hanging on me in some way. That it was a weight. Anytime someone asked me a question about my father, it was like an albatross around my neck that he wanted to see come off. And I knew that my father was not opposed to the idea either, because there had been other people in my family saying, you know, your dad is wondering how you are. So I knew there wasn't a lot of hostility there, but still, it's such an incredibly difficult moment to walk back into the life of somebody that you have not seen for 20 years. It's probably one of the hardest things I've ever done in my life.
1: What fell hard about it to you? What were you afraid of?
0: You know, I think it's partially the time that's passed. You know, my father had aged considerably in the time that I hadn't seen him. And that was a really small heartbreak to have to face. He had aged a lot. I was instantly aware of the time we had both wasted. I'm sure he looked at me and thought the same thing. I wondered what we would have done with that time had we decided to make good and resolve our differences much, much sooner. I wondered the way our lives would have been differently shaped if we had chosen a different path. All of these things are sort of made manifest in that one moment when you walk back into the room with the person that you've been divided from for so long.
1: That moment came at her twin brother's wedding. The whole family, including her dad, was gathered in Bogota, Colombia.
0: And I think it helped a lot that we were on a completely different continent and it was nobody's regular stomping ground. So it was foreign territory for both of us. You know, I was very nervous this day, so a lot of it is kind of a blur to me, but there were several big family gatherings. I have a lot of extended family on my dad's side. And we had, this was one of those events that happens in one of the hotel facilities, you know, the day before somebody gets married. It's not a planned event, and yet somehow it happens anyway. You know, people have gotten off the flight, they're really tired and jet lagged, and yet they somehow all find each other in the hotel bar. It was one of those moments. And my dad was already there, and my dad loves parties, so he was very comfortable and relaxed. And I walked in and I just felt everybody's eyes kind of look to me to see what I would do. And then a space opened up magically in the chair next to my dad. Somebody got up and made room and I was just kind of swept into this chair. And my dad turned to me and said, "How was your flight?" Or he said, "How are you?" Or something equally light and trivial. And that's where it started again. It was as if we had resumed a relationship we'd been carrying on all this time. And although it was artificial, that was completely artificial, we had so much to talk about. I think it gave us a sense that it was going to be okay going forward.
2: So how did that feel to you?
0: Mostly I was relieved. I'm sure I felt on some level I was waiting for my father to exasperate me the same way he had 20 years before. But I knew that whatever weight I had been carrying around, if it didn't feel relieved 100% that day, that it would be fine.
2: What's something that you had to work out before you felt like you could reengage with your father?
0: I think I needed to understand there were some big picture pieces to the story that I had never really understood. And as I got older, I began to take in more of those, what those bigger pieces might be. You know, I think adolescence is a really selfish time in one's life. And, you know, in some ways, a lot of the things that I had quibbled about with my father had only become magnified in my personality. I'm a feminist today. I would not change my mind about that. But the bigger pieces being things like intergenerational rupture, the intercultural differences, even to some degree, diaspora, because my grandparents had left India right before partition. And then my father had left the place where he'd grown up in East Africa. And all of this movement had created a distance and isolation from the natal culture that they'd all been born with. It was in a way as if the culture that my grandparents had brought with them from Punjab in the 30s had become frozen and immobilized and had ceased being this living thing and was now a kind of artifact that everybody looked back on with nostalgia, like a little flame that they had to protect. And I think my dad had been raised with that idea of what his culture meant, even though he was surrounded by a culture that was totally different. And then we were brought up separated and segregated from the culture that our grandparents knew and from our forebears. So I think that once I understood what that meant to be cut off from all of those people and to be separated from that cultural experience that provides a lot of safety and context for people, I knew that was so much bigger than just me and my dad.
2: Was there a specific thing that you learned or a specific moment you can remember during those years where your father really came into a different kind of focus for you, where your eyes were opened to that bigger picture that you were describing?
0: You know, I was always really attracted by the idea of India. I had never been there as a child. I've been twice as an adult and spent many months there. And although, you know, I'm definitely no expert on anything to do with India or Indian culture, I saw my father every single day when I was walking around there in the habits of every middle-aged and elderly Indian man I saw walking around in the streets. My father really dislikes cold weather. And whenever he had the sniffles or was feeling cold, he had a way of bundling up to the point where you could hardly see his face. He was wrapped in so many scarves and hats, and he had a way of wearing a scarf over the top of his head, and he would tie it underneath his chin like mumps patients do. You know, if you remember those old posters that they used to put out when mumps was a thing. When I was a child, I thought, I have never seen anybody do this. This is so embarrassing. It looks ridiculous. But then that is just the way that Indian men wear their scarves. And I realized that this wasn't so much a personal idiosyncrasy as it was somebody just abiding by the norms of their culture. So if that could be true, what else that I had mistaken for a personality quirk was also a cultural difference that I just wasn't aware of? And in fact, my father wasn't aware of it either, because he wasn't raised in India. He had just adopted it because it was something his father did. So once I had the language to understand where the difference was between personality and culture, not that there's a firm line between the two, things got a little bit easier for me when I started to separate the person from the place they had come from. I think people change a lot in life. And if I had just continued on being separate from my father, I would have had this image of him in my head that he was the same person that I walked away from when I was 16 years old, when he was a middle-aged man, but he is not that person anymore. And I'm definitely not the person that I was. So not that I expected a big revolutionized change in anybody. Nobody owes that to anybody, but I feel as if I'm very grateful for just having a second chance.
2: Has he apologized?
0: No. And when people ask me about estrangement and getting over it, I think it probably makes some good sense not to expect apologies, but it really depends on the person. You know, I would say that I probably owe my father an apology as well. You know, knowing what it's like, I have friends in my life who've been estranged from their children for whatever reason. And I think for parents, it is much more difficult than it is for the child who walks away. It's like a heartbreak they feel every single day.
2: Yeah. So you're okay without an apology?
0: Absolutely. And part of it, I think it's a two-factor answer, really. I think that when people apologize, very often it's empty. I think we all of us know what an empty apology feels like. If I had to choose, I would much rather have an apology that is enacted every day in the way somebody treats me. And I don't think there's any going back to change the way that things were. He may have regrets about the way things looked. He may feel as if, you know, he doesn't have to apologize for certain things. And in some ways, you know, what is an apology if just a little tiny band-aid over something that can't be undone?
2: How old is he now?
0: 88 years old.
2: So what is the nature of your relationship with him today?
0: Well, my dad doesn't live anywhere close to me. He lives in Texas, and I visit him at least twice a year. And, you know, I tease him and I pester him and I dote on him and make his breakfast and his tea for him. He's an elderly gentleman right now. And then a lot of it is talking about the way that we used to be in our household. There's so much water under the bridge. I don't think my father has any animosity towards my mother anymore. And we have sort of tacitly agreed to leave a lot of the more painful subjects to rest.
2: How has getting to know your father, being in relationship with him, affected your sense of identity?
0: There was something really missing from my life when I was not communicating with my father at all. And that is a connection to my bigger extended family on my father's side. And so now that I have rekindled my relationship with my dad, it's really given me a better understanding of what it means to be connected to all those cousins and aunts and uncles. So I'm really happy and grateful for that. But also, you know, I think that people who are cut off from their traditional cultures and their traditional languages, this can often happen as a result of intergenerational rupture. Because, you know, who is going to teach us how to eat the food and speak the language if not our grandmothers and grandfathers?
2: What is a memory that you will cherish about the time you've spent with your father since reuniting?
0: My father loves to go out to dinner. He loves fine dining. I think that it has always represented something to him about living in the Western world, something that was totally inaccessible to him when he was a child, and certainly to his parents when he was growing up. I mean, a white tablecloth and a leather-bound menu is like the sign that you have arrived. And he loved going up for dinner and inviting me along and ordering food that he's not going to eat very much of because he's 88, but he'll watch me eat it. And there's part of me that makes the trip down there, and I expect that I'm going to go and clean his bathrooms and do grocery shopping for him. And maybe we'll go out for a little drive in the afternoon for some tea. But no, that is not what he wants to do with me. He wants me to accompany him to the cigar lounge. And then later on, maybe we'll drop in on some of his friends on the other side of town. I realize that I am his chauffeur in this. That's my part of the bargain. And then maybe around 10 p.m., just before the kitchen closes, or maybe just after, we'll go out to his favorite restaurant. I am exhausted at this point because I did not inherit my dad's night owl tendencies. And by 10 p.m., usually I'm ready for bed, and he's just getting started at the age of almost 90.
2: Charlotte Gill is the author of Almost Brown, a memoir. Thank you so much for your time today, for sharing your story.
0: You're welcome. Thank you for having me.
1: Many parents who've been estranged from a child say it's a decision they struggle to understand and they often don't see coming.
3: Very often, parents are surprised. They believe that they had a very close relationship. They were supportive, kind, loving parents.
1: Coming up next, we'll hear the most common reasons these parents become estranged from their kids and one parent's advice for moving forward. I'm Julie Rose. This is Top of Mind, a BYU radio podcast. When Sherry McGregor became estranged from her adult son, she didn't know where to turn for advice.
3: Most of the, quote, help out there, I didn't feel was helpful. I found it very hurtful, in fact, a lot of judgment. So I kind of set out to find out as much as I could. I started a survey.
1: By 2016, thousands of estranged parents had responded. That was the year her first book came out, called Done with the Crying, Help and Healing for Mothers of Estranged Adult Children.
3: And people just started trusting me. I started putting articles about that supported them. And so I became a trusted figure and a voice for parents.
1: Sherry McGregor says that the parents who reached out to her thought they had done the best they could raising their kids.
3: Generally, loving, kind, supportive parents who are, quote, normal, who did everything in the best of their efforts. So that's the community I support.
1: And the data she has collected from them has helped her identify a few of the most common causes of estrangement.
3: What I will say it isn't often is a big conflict, a big argument. That isn't something I hear often.
1: Recently, McGregor has seen more estrangement between parents and children with political differences. She says mental illness can play a role, too. But she sees two things more than anything else. The first is divorce, which early on can cause children to feel alienated. And then, years into a divorce, estrangement can be triggered by a parent who's been distant, re-entering the picture, wanting a relationship, and pressuring the child to pick a side.
3: Suddenly, the one who was only around occasionally comes back into the child's life, and then there's a story put forth. And, you know, I feel for those, quote, children. I mean, we'll call them kids, but often they're well into adulthood. But I feel for them because they maybe have been missing that missing parent all those years.
1: But McGregor says the most common wedge that leads to estrangement is a change in the child's own personal life.
3: So often there's a romantic interest, a marriage. You know, and I hear so many times where parents find out either right before the wedding, you know, with a disinvite, or it's right after the wedding, which they've contributed to, and then they got there and found out, ooh, I wasn't welcomed, I wasn't, you know, that sort of thing. So it's a surprise. That's probably the number one.
1: And that is how McGregor's estrangement happened, too.
3: It was a surprise. It came about in a midnight phone call.
1: It was the night before the rehearsal dinner for her son's wedding. She remembers her son saying that she had offended the bride's family and then disinviting her and the rest of the family from the wedding.
3: When we were waiting around after that. Surely our son's going to call and make this right. Something's going to happen, right? And then there was a call from my son, and it was just very brief, saying, you know, I'm really just calling to confirm. I'm calling to confirm that none of you will be there.
2: And what was going through your head at that point? Like, at that point, did you think this is a long-term thing?
3: No, but I'll tell you something. I was worried about my son. I was worried because this was nothing like him. And in shock. I mean, the whole family was in shock. So, and that's how it is for many parents.
1: At first, McGregor says she was hopeful that the relationship would heal and the rift would at least shrink, if not close completely.
3: I mean, it was just unbelievable that this could even happen. And I still thought, you know, something would change. But the darkness, I mean, I went to, oh my goodness, if this child could leave, maybe the other ones will. You know, and that maybe they will too. Maybe everybody will leave me. Maybe I'll be all by myself. And you start looking back, you know, with this lens of, oh my God, you know, maybe I would go over, memories would come to mind, right? And I mean, there's one memory that I share in Done with the Crying about how, I was working. I worked at home, right? And there was one memory that I had when my son was young. And when I say young, you know, 9, 8 or 9, 10, and had come to me and said, what about lunch or something? And, you know, I was working. I was on an interview. I was a freelance writer at the time, also doing my husband's business, you know, books and so forth. But I don't remember what I said at this point. I mean, I recounted it. I don't go over those memories like I used to, obviously, but I did recount it in Done with the Crying. And I thought of that and I thought, oh my God, I should have stopped everything and, you know, got my child the lunch. And it was like, no, that, you know, when I came to my senses and woke up from this fog of shock, I realized, you know, that was one day. I mean, most of the days I was right there making the lunch, taking them to, you know, doing everything moms do, loving them. But that is, I bring that up because that is what happens. You go down these dark alleys of I should have, I wish I would have, those kind of regrets that are really not even based in reality. And then there's the embarrassment, you know, people are looking at you, people are thinking, and, you know, judging you. I mean, I was really, really down for about a year and very, very upset. I was just unwell. I was unwell. I had gained a lot of weight. I was just really down. And I had a doctor appointment and I didn't tell her about the estrangement, but I told her I had been under a lot of stress. And she was very clear, you know, something has to change or you're going to die, you know, prime candidate for a heart attack. So, you know, the time is going by. I have a choice now. I can lay down and cry for the rest of my life. I can be sick. I can go ahead and, you know, wallow in this. And, you know, I mean, my doctor basically said it. You better change something. I also didn't want to live like I had during that last year. I wanted to get back to a good life of happiness, joy, where I could put that, okay, that person made that decision. That doesn't change who I am in terms of I'm still a good mom. And I also felt like this modeled good behavior for my son. It modeled someone who was strong, someone who could move forward despite adversity. And that's kind of what I talk to parents about. Time is ticking. Your precious life is ticking away.
2: How long have you been estranged from your son at this point?
3: It's been about 15 years now.
2: And is that zero contact, occasional contact?
3: There's been long periods of zero contact. There has been occasional contact, often unkind contact, just out of the blue. But this is really a stranger to me at this point. It's really a stranger. I mean, that person is not the same individual in many ways that I knew at one point. And the other side of it is, you know, the whole family has changed. The whole family has grown. People have been born in. New people have come. People have died. I've changed. And we actually talked about that briefly in a very brief conversation recently where I said, you know, I feel a little like I'm talking to a stranger. And I was agreed with.
2: Did you have to let go of any hope of reconciliation?
3: No. No, I don't think that that's a requirement. Some people tell me that they can't hang on to any hope. To me, it wasn't something that I nurtured every day, though. You know, you make a decision to, okay, the hope is here. The hope is possible. The longer it goes by, the less important it becomes in your life. But it required discipline. All right, I'm going to get up in the morning and I'm going to do these things that are working on myself, working on my happiness, working on, you know, being a mother to my other adult children, being a good grandmother, being a good citizen, being a good friend, being a good wife, achieving the professional goals that I have. It took setting that aside, but I won't say that the hope was not there. I mean, I left the door open.
1: That's Sherry McGregor. She's the author of the books Done with the Crying, Help and Healing for Mothers of Estranged Adult Children, and the follow-up book Beyond Done with the Crying, More Answers and Advice for Parents of Estranged Adult Children. Now, given how prevalent estrangement is, reconciliation is more common than you might expect. In fact, most estranged parents do reconcile with their kids, about 80% of mothers and a little less, 70% of dads. But it is hard work.
4: You know, once your kid's willing to open the door, it doesn't mean that, okay, you know, now everything's back to normal. You can go back to who you were and assume your child is who they were. You have to sort of assume that it's kind of a new relationship with new terms.
1: Coming up next on Top of Mind, the truth about reconciliation from a psychologist who has been through it himself. I'm Julie Rose. This is Top of Mind, a BYU radio podcast. Joshua Coleman is a San Francisco-based psychologist who works with parents trying to reconcile with their estranged kids. And he thinks modern American culture is driving the increase in family rupture.
4: Social media, I think, is a huge amplifier of estrangement. You know, you have Instagram influencers and TikTok influencers talking about who's a narcissist or a borderline, why you should cut your parent off, 5 reasons why you feel better. If you do, growing rates of individualism in the United States, meaning our preoccupation with our own happiness and well-being, you know, sort of over the happiness and well-being of others, and increasing preoccupation with boundaries, younger generations being in more therapy than older generations. So all of those things increase the likelihood of an estrangement happening.
1: Joshua Coleman's also a senior fellow with the Council on Contemporary Families, and he's author most recently of Rules of Estrangement: Why Adult Children Cut Ties and How to Heal the Conflict. He says cutting off contact with a family member is more culturally acceptable than it's ever been.
4: And I think that's historically new. I think it's only happened in the past half century. And I think social media has really amplified all of those things. But, you know, I think adult children who cut themselves off from the parents, they still feel a degree of shame or pressure from family to reconcile. So it's not like everybody's just cheering them on, but there's much more support. And it's much more often to be considered an act of protecting your happiness and mental health than it might have been in earlier generations.
2: Is there a common refrain that you hear from parents who are estranged from their children?
4: Yes, typically we were so close. I don't understand. Why do they have to estrange me over this? Or I'm willing to take responsibility and do what it takes. Why do they have to keep the door shut? I'd say that that's probably the most common refrain. Others are, you know, they're saying I was emotionally abusive. I can show them an emotionally abusive household. That's what I grew up in. I grew up in an emotionally, not myself, but, you know, they say I grew up in an emotionally abusive or a physically abusive household. You know, they don't know it. Or they don't know how good they have it. Or I gave my kid everything and this is what I get. So I think parents just feel grossly misunderstood, misdiagnosed, like it's really unfair, like the adult child doesn't understand how much heartbreak they're causing them. I think that's typically what they say.
2: And when you dig into it, do you find that the child did have legitimate reasons?
4: Well, I think there's always reasons for it. Legitimate is sort of in the eye of the beholder. Here's an example of that. So there was a study done about 5 years ago by an Australian psychologist, and the title of the article was Concept Creep. And one of the things he found was that in the past 3 decades, there's been an enormous expansion over what it should be considered abused, harmful, neglectful, traumatizing behavior. So it's become much easier to get those kind of diagnoses. And so what's happening is that so many younger generation, people in the younger generations grew up with an idea about what constitutes harm, abuse, neglect, and trauma, whereas older generations have kind of the older version of that, which are much more conservative, not conservative politically, but much more constrained. And so often you have adult children saying, well, you emotionally abused me, you neglected me, you harmed me, you traumatized me. And parents go like, what are you talking about? You know, and so that gets to the point of, you know, are the complaints legitimate? I mean, are they legitimate based on your framework of where you are as a generation? From that generation's perspective, they consider things emotionally abusive that older generations don't. So a lot of what I'm teaching parents is a kind of a code switching, which is really to speak the language of your adult child and to say, well, it's clear that I have significant blind spots that I didn't realize that felt emotionally abusive to you, but I'm glad you're letting me know, and I'm committed to working on it, to doing better going forward, and I'm sorry.
1: In his counseling work with parents, Coleman has noticed that moms seem to be better at pulling that off.
4: I have this saying in my practice, you know, moms get sad and dads get mad when their kids cut off contact. And getting mad at your kid if they're cutting off contact is not going to make them want to reconcile. It's just going to make them feel like they were right to do it in the first place. So I think mothers just are more likely to do the kind of time investment and sensitivity and empathy building that's really required once an estrangement happens. And dads, particularly if there's been a divorce, they might not have had as much time in a custodial arrangement. When dads remarry, if they have adult children, they're more likely to lose contact with their adult children. Kids typically tend to side more with their mothers after a divorce, generally. So there's a lot of ways that dads get compromised around this.
2: You're quite open about having been estranged from your daughter as well, that being a part of the motivation for the work that you do. You're, I guess, part of, you know, this common trend, both in terms of estrangement and reconciliation. Would you tell us a little bit about that story? How did you become estranged from your daughter?
4: Sure, yeah. Well, I was married and divorced in my 20s and have an adult daughter who I'm very close to, again, blessedly. But there was a period of time in her early 20s where she had cut off contact with me and she wanted to talk about her experience. I had remarried after her mother and I divorced, and she wanted to talk about her experience growing up in a blended family and feeling in some ways displaced by my kids from my second marriage, which is still my current marriage. You know, feeling like they had gotten a much better quality of life, that she felt sort of more neglected in the process and hurt in certain ways. And initially, I probably responded sort of defensively, kind of like the dads get mad part of the equation, you know, and of course that didn't go well, just alienated her further.
2: But did it feel like estrangement was like the justifiable next step for you?
4: Not for me. You know, obviously I didn't feel like I had been neglectful, but I had to see it from her perspective. And, you know, growing up in a blended family is kind of a crappy place to grow up for a lot of kids, and kind of shunting between two households. And, you know, so just really being able to ask more questions, let her talk more about it, let her tell me more about her pain, and taking responsibility and not trying to talk her out of it or say, well, look at it from my perspective, or no, you misunderstand me. Or that's not, you know, all those things just make the person on the other end feel hurt and misunderstood and not listened to. So it's hard to do. I mean, that's, you know, something I work very hard to teach parents to do, not because all parents are like me, but I think the principles are common sort of human principles of understanding, whether it's in marriage or parenting, that really seeking to understand what the other person's thinking about and feeling and experiencing and not defending is really critical.
1: And more often than not, Coleman says reconciliation only happens if the parents make that effort.
4: Because from the adult child's perspective, it's sort of working for them to be estranged or they wouldn't be estranged. Nothing compels an adult child to have a relationship with a parent beyond their desire to. So what I often tell parents going into family therapy with their adult child is that this isn't marriage therapy where you're going to have an equal say over the outcome and what you want and what you feel. It's more like you've been through a divorce and your partner's willing to give you a second chance, but it's kind of on their terms. And you're going to have to be more receptive to what their experience was and is and what their rules of engagement are going forward. So it's a very different process.
1: In Coleman's case, that meant waiting patiently for his daughter to be open to a relationship again. He called and sent letters consistently, but not too often, expressing his love and willingness to meet when she was ready. And then she was.
4: I have a very specific memory of being at a restaurant and both of us sort of crying about those years, you know, me for what was missed and her for what she missed, and, you know, mine and guilt and regret and sorrow, and hers and kind of sadness and hurt, but kind of it was a coming together moment. Fortunately, it wasn't an angry moment. It was more sort of like we were both sort of accepting that something was lost there that needed to be repaired, that we both had sorrow about.
2: And that has then inspired the work that you do as a therapist.
4: Yeah, because at the time there was nothing written for it. You know, I was seeing a very smart therapist at the time, but he was clueless about this dynamic. So once I did reconcile with my daughter, I thought, well, you know, this is clearly a topic that needs addressing.
2: And the first step on the path toward reconciliation is what?
4: So one of my first tools is to have the parent write what I call a letter of amends, where they start out by saying, just writing to see if it's possible to open up a dialogue with you. I know you wouldn't have cut off contact unless you felt like it was the healthiest thing for you to do. And if the parent understands what the criticisms are, and they don't always, then they can sort of say, I know that from, you know, it sounds like I was much less, you know, involved in ways that then would have been good for you, or my anger was really hurtful to you and far more upsetting to you than I realized, and it sounds like it had a much longer, you're still reckoning with that in your own therapy, and I'm sad to hear that, but it's something I'm committed to working on. If you'd be open to do family therapy with me or individual therapy with me, hope you'll let me know. If the parent doesn't know, and not all parents do know, then I encourage them to say something like, it's clear I have significant blind spots that I don't have a better understanding of why you need to do this, but I would like to know. And if you're open to writing me or telling me more, I promise to read it from the perspective of listening and learning and not in any way to defend myself. Or if you want me to do therapy to work on certain issues or family therapy, I'd welcome that as well. Love, mom, dad, etc.
2: Wow. Then there's no, here's what my perspective is on the situation. No. Or I know you feel like I wasn't available, but I was working two jobs because we couldn't afford food or whatever. Like there's none of that, right?
4: No, not in the letter. No, I mean, hopefully if they get into therapy and there's time, but you know, the adult child really feels heard and understood, then there may be room for the parent to begin to talk about their perspective. But maybe not.
2: Like it's no guarantee. Interesting.
4: That's right. That's exactly right. There's no guarantee, right? And it's frustrating, but it's kind of like, all right, well, deal with it. You know, it's part of being a parent is sometimes taking the high road and accepting that it's not going to be equal. And you have to sometimes be more giving than may seem fair to you. But, you know, to me, that's just part of being a parent.
2: So the hope would be then, or I guess the process, the having contact again with your kid is maybe just the first step. You're trying to get parents to the place where they can get in the same room and start to have some sort of dialogue with their child.
4: Yeah.
2: And then it's going to depend. But then there's going to be, I guess, a lot of work. Was that true for you and your daughter, that initially it wasn't as warm as you hoped it would be and you kind of had to work at that?
4: Yeah, definitely. And I think it's probably true for most parents. You know, once your kid's, you know, willing to open the door, it doesn't mean that, okay, you know, now everything's back to normal. You can go back to who you were and assume your child is who they were. You have to sort of assume that it's kind of a new relationship with new terms, and the parent has to be sensitive to what the boundaries and constraints are that are needed by the adult child in order to have the relationship. I mean, I think one of the reasons that this is also happening is that parents over the past four decades have actually been much more involved with their children than prior generations. They've spent more time with them. Even career mothers spend more time with their children than stay-at-home mothers did, say, in the 1960s. Parents are more anxious. They're more guilt-ridden. And so some adult children kind of got too much of their parents. I mean, and so for some, estrangement is kind of an expression of just a need for distance or space. I've had several adult daughters who are estranged say, I just need to get my mother's voice out of my head, and I don't know the other way to do it. And every estrangement letter that I see from an adult child says, you need to respect my boundaries. And I think part of the reason that boundaries have become so important with parents and adult children is that parents have just become more enmeshed, more intrusive, more anxious. They can reach their child from anywhere in the world within seconds with a text, you know, and I think just sort of the ability to kind of grow up organically and separate has been kind of taken away from adult children.
1: And Coleman says even the most earnest parents trying to reconcile can sometimes end up making things worse. One mistake he sees over and over again is when parents create a pursuer-distancer dynamic.
4: And so typically, you know, in families, it's the parent who's pursuing the adult child for time and contact, and the adult child is pulling back. And then what often happens is that as the adult child pulls back more and more, it sets more and more limits, and the parent feels more and more rejected. And instead of sort of, if they're not able to just kind of take a hint, then they become even more intense in terms of their pursuing because they feel hurt or rejected. Then they get critical maybe, and they start complaining. Then the adult child feels like, oh, it's all about you. And then it becomes a really big problem.
2: What other mistakes do you try to help parents not make in order? Or maybe they've come to you already having made those mistakes. What are some common mistakes?
4: Typically, the first one is to be more preoccupied with fairness rather than what's strategic. So, for example, so many parents feel like it's unfair. And, you know, from their perspective, it is. But telling your child it's unfair won't really get you anything. You have to be more detached and practical about what works and what doesn't work. And a related mistake is using guilt. You know, in the old days, a parent could reasonably call a child and say, oh, you don't call me, you know, whatever. And in some cultures, that's still true. The parent could guilt trip their kid into contact. But that no longer works. So that can now be viewed as being emotionally abusive from the adult child's perspective. Another is just personalizing things that aren't necessarily that personal. You know, by the time we have adult children and grandchildren, they're probably front and center of our hearts and mind and consciousness. But for our adult children, you know, they're much more preoccupied with their own children or marriages or divorce or careers or friendships. And parents are not nearly front and center in the same ways. And so parents start personalizing that from the adult child. And rather than just sort of seeing that's just the nature of things, they start personalizing and complaining about it. Then that can become a problem too.
2: Really? And that could be that's going to be a healthy relationship then with an adult child we're talking about here, right?
4: It's going to be.
2: I imagine some people would say, well, that doesn't seem healthy. Why would I want that? You know, all the relationship advice out there talks about how if it's not a give and take, then don't engage.
4: Right. I think for a lot of parents, having a compromised relationship with the adult child where they can't be fully themselves is better than no relationship, particularly if grandchildren are involved. And typically, you know, if an adult child cuts off contact with the parent, they also cut off access to the grandchildren. So I think a lot of parents are willing to walk over broken glass to have at least some relationship with their adult children because it's just so painful not to.
2: Yeah. And so what does that reconciled relationship look like?
4: Yeah. No, again, it depends on the people, what they're capable of, how well they can communicate, whether or not they're open to therapy, whether they can apply what they learn in therapy. You know, I mean, sometimes it's the parent who's not psychologically healthy enough to respect the adult child's boundaries, or they kind of have to keep getting brought to back to center if they start to wander off the path. It's really like any other kind of intimate relationship.
2: Can you reconcile just by turning the page? If you know, and do you see that happen very commonly where parents and kids, you know, they'll say, all right, well, we're just going to, if they can muster it, which could be really challenging, but to just say, all right, what's in the past is in the past. We're building a new relationship forward.
4: Yeah, and I think some adult children prefer to do that. They don't necessarily want to go over it. They just feel like, look, I want my kids to have grandchildren back in their lives. I miss the larger family. So, you know, let's just accept that this happened. I don't want to review the past with you. And they just sort of try to capitalize on what's good in the family, which I think is kind of a healthy stance. It's not like every issue can be worked through in any relationship, frankly. The problem comes more often when the adult child really wants to work on it. The parent's like, well, we've already covered that. Or we don't need to keep talking about it. Let's move on.
2: Is there a story of a family that for you is the thing you cling to when it's difficult, when you're experiencing a lot of, you know, frustration in your practice?
4: Well, I think, you know, I don't always know when I start to work with a family what people are capable of. And I worked with a mom who I felt like she's just not going to be able to do the hard work that I really require parents to do, which is to just be in empathic mode. And she didn't do a good job in the first couple of sessions. And I had to have some sessions with her afterwards to really help her to sort of better understand what her child needed and kind of to not, you know, to shift strategies. And she was able to do it, and her daughter responded beautifully to it, and that became reinforcing. Sometimes people who seem like they're the least able to make the turn are more able than they seem. On the other hand, sometimes people who seem like, oh, this will be easy, they actually can't do some of the more basics. So it really depends. This is a new era of parent-adult-child relationships. So give it time for these things to get worked on and worked through.
2: Yeah. So what is the best indicator that a family will reconcile?
4: I think willingness on both parts and enough psychological health on both parts to kind of do a deep dive into the issues. And that takes health on both parts, both parent and adult child. My methodology, you know, is really geared towards the parent taking responsibility, having empathy, working deep to understand why the adult child feels the way that they do, caring about the way that they feel the way that they do. But I don't know that our society is asking the same of the adult child. You know, estrangement is ruinous from the parent's perspective. Not being able to have time with your adult children or your grandchildren, it's ruinous. And you know what people often say is, well, they should have thought about that before they had children. But it's like, nobody knows what fate is going to show them in the future, that they may marry somebody who's going to turn their child against them, or their child may have their own problems or their own mental illness, or that the parents' own traumas are going to resurface in some way. So, you know, I think to live in a just society, children do owe their parents the ability to, you know, not forgive isn't really the right word, but to work with them towards having a relationship that allows the parent to be at least somewhat in their life. They may not be in their life as much as they want to be, but not to be completely banished forever from the hearts and minds of their children.
2: Joshua Coleman is a clinical psychologist. He's a senior fellow with the Council on Contemporary Families and author of a number of books, most recently, The Rules of Estrangement, Why Adult Children Cut Ties and How to Heal the Conflict. Thank you so much for your time today, Dr. Coleman.
4: Thank you. It's my pleasure.
1: 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I'm Julie Rose. We'll talk soon.

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0: Well, greetings. Welcome to Bluegrass from Sympathy Valley. I'm Mark Hogan. I'll be here until 8 o'clock. You're listening to KOWSLP 92.5 FM, Occidental, California, streaming on the web at kowsfm.com. All right. Getting ready for another rain, I see. But fortunately, it was sunny out today, so I managed to get a few things on the outside done, and things waterproof that should be. Well, this evening I'm going to be playing you, I'm going to start off with some, it's not quite bluegrass without a net, but it's going to be some stuff from the 50s, 60s, 70s in the first segment, and then I'm going to play some more contemporary stuff in the rest of the hour. But I had a few things that I wanted to talk about first, and one is the Sonoma County Bluegrass and Folk Festival. This year it's going to feature Lori Lewis and Nina Gerber, Monroe Crossing, the Evie Layden Band, Jesse Appleman and the West Coast String Band, 5 Mile Mountain Road, and the ever intriguing and more. If you've never been to this festival, it's been going on now for 23 years. It's a great Sonoma County tradition. There's plenty of jamming and in a very welcoming environment, so bring your instrument. There's workshops. There's going to be a square dance that's going to end the evening called by Evie Layden, and the music is going to be provided by Karen Heil and her all-star musical band. And it's at the Sonoma County Cultural Center. Tickets are at SonomaBluegrassFolk.com. That's SonomaBluegrassFolk.com. And I'll tell you a little bit more about that as the evening progresses. Also, I wanted to let you know that Laura's Living Room is the place to be Fridays from 5 to 7 p.m. on Cowes Community Radio. 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

0: Well, okay. First thing you heard in that segment was Curtis McPeak. That was Wreck of the Old 97 from a CD he put out way back. The View from McPeak. And that had Charlie Cushman playing guitar, Aubrey Haney on fiddle, Dave Harvey on mandolin, and Dennis Crouch on bass. And then I played you a cut from the late, great Roy Lee Centers. And this is one of these albums that came up after his, well, it's after his murder. And we heard Worried Man. And if you're interested in that story, you can look it up through Bluegrass Unlimited. They did a nice piece on that. And then we heard Hilo Brown. And Hilo was singing this great, I don't know what the producer was thinking about. Maybe that was the sound man snoring in there. That was Take This Hammer. And that was followed by Jack Cook doing Gotta Travel On. And then we heard Jimmy Martin. Boy, he was just peaking back then. Terrific. Don't Let Your Sweet Love Die. And then after that, we heard Joe Meadows, and that was Cotton-Eyed Joe. Well, I'm going to keep feeding you information here about the Sonoma County Bluegrass and Folk Festival. And it's, again, March 14th. It's a full day of live music, dancing, workshops, and community to the Sebastopol Community Cultural Center. And it's presented by the California Bluegrass Association, and the festival runs from noon until 9 p.m. and continues its tradition of world-class performers and regional favorites. Anyway, here's the schedule, if you're interested. Let's see. At noon, the CBA After School Bluegrass Showcase will start on the main stage. At 12:40, the Mesoamerican Sounds of Pulso de Barro. Then Jesse Appleman's West Coast String Band Project. The Manning Music Youth Spotlight. And then at 2:30, there's going to be a vocal workshop with Michaela May and Ryan Harlan in the Youth Annex, which is the building next door. At 3:15, Monroe Crossing. 3:45, Sonia Rocco, demonstration by Pulso de Barro, and that will also be in the Annex. And then at 4:20, back in the main building, Evie Laden Band, followed by 5 Mile Mountain Road, Lori Lewis and Nina Gerber, and they're going to close things out with a square dance, which will be, music will be provided by Karen Hiles' All-Star Dance Band, and Evie Laden will be calling. So it's a full day, and I should remind you about the jamming. You're going to find yourself in a very welcoming environment, so bring your instrument and don't be afraid to hang out. Somebody will probably come out and help you if you're a complete novice, so don't be shy. All right. 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

I'm with my good friend Greg Booth. He's one of the finest rezzo pickers in the business today. I love his playing. He's going to do you a song called Buckaroo.

0: 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Y'all give them a big hand. Route 3.
1: Hey, Nashville, what's going on? All right, y'all ready? Let's do it.

0: 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The council strives to meet the unmet needs of the Occidental area, and the public is invited to its meetings every third Saturday of the month at 10:30 a.m. at the Occidental Community Center in downtown Occidental.
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2: All right. Well, to kick things off, we heard an instrumental by Adam Steffi, who seems to be into golf. This instrumental was called Pitching Wedge, and that was from an album called Here to Stay. Great band, Adam Steffi, Barry Bales, Aaron Ramsey, Jason Davis, Ron Stewart. Terrific. Wish they were still around. And then Band of Rucks, another project by guys I'm sure have played together before. Kenny Smith, Ronnie Bowman, Don Rigsby, and Brian Fessler on banjo. And we heard from them, Julie. And then from Seth Mulder. Boy, I just love these guys. I saw them at Parkfield last year, and I'll tell you more about them when I tell you more about Parkfield later on in the show. And we heard Riding on the Old Orphan Train. They had a Rezzo gathering back in 2020, and they put out this album. And what you heard was Greg Booth of the Cali Calic, Kathy Calic Band. Say that five times. And you heard Buckaroo. And then Ashley Graham doing the title cut of her album, I'll Just Drive. Then live from the Station Inn, we heard Route 3 doing Losing Time. And that was the Too High String Band doing Ferris Wheel. And then we ended up with another Adam Steffi instrumental called Deep Rough. Okay, here, let's see what I got going. Well, well, what be happening? Be nice to me now. Yes, yes, indeed. Well, every once in a while, the technological Luddite that I am meets up with something he can't solve right away.
3: 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That's Ceres Project, CERES.org.
2: Well, thank you, David Stroud. There's a few things coming up here in Sonoma County that I want to let you know about. And one is come boogie with us at the Occidental Center for the Arts on Saturday, March 7th at 8 p.m. Two of Sonoma County's hottest bands team up for an unforgettable night of psychedelic jams and jazzy funk. 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Also featured will be Electric Tumbleweed, who deliver a blend of psychedelic rock, outlaw country, and soulful Americana, characterized by a hard-driving mix of twangy guitar and psychedelic noise with a pedal steel. 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And the OCA is celebrating its 20th year in 2026. So it's a good year to come out and support your local arts community. And kudos to whoever is booking the Occidental Center for the Arts, because they're fast becoming Sonoma County's go-to place for great shows. Speaking of that, 7-Minute Max Storytelling Workshop returns to the OCA on Sunday, March 8th from 10 a.m. to 2 p.m. Join our introductory class facilitated by writers Jessica Morell and Suze Pringle Cohen. 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And I'll bet, yep, they got another good one coming up here. 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Who loved her? Sorry, I just don't know what that means. 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Nice folks. Well, okay. Back to the Sonoma County Bluegrass and Folk Festival. That's Saturday, March 14th. Dave Gooding, MC and bluegrass influencer, will welcome everyone. Y'all know Dave. This year, Lori Lewis and Nina Gerber, Monroe Crossing, Evie Layden, Jesse Appleman West Coast String Band, 5 Mile Mountain Road, and The Elusive, and more. Plus jamming, workshops, and square dancing. The square dance is going to be at the very end of the program. So stick around. They're going to pull back the chairs, and it should be a lot of fun. It's at the Sebastopol Community Cultural Center, which is 390 Morris Street in Sebastopol. If you're coming from Santa Rosa, you're on Highway 12, hang a right at the first stoplight and just keep going. It's right at the bend. You can't miss it. So we'd like to thank the California Bluegrass Association, the Folk Farm, Stan Roy Music, Klein Guitars, the Walker Creek Music Camp, Token, and the Sonoma County Folk Society, who are all helping underwrite this event. It's really a really fun event, and I'm sure you're going to enjoy it. Anyway, coming up next is on March, or May 6th, rather, is through the 10th. It's the Julian Fiddle Camp, and that's going to be, let's see, the teachers. I'll just tell you about that. Why don't I? It's Nate Copeland, Tyler Grant, Carol Kendrick, John Mailander, John Reichman, Luke Price, Rachel Price, Vicky Vaughn, Nina Weissman, Trey Wellington. Looks like they got a lot of good folks, and I think it's going to be a little bit more than just a fiddle camp. Go to Family Fiddle Camp. That's familyfiddlecamp.com for more information. And it is another California Bluegrass Association production. Also, the spring campout's coming up Tuesday through Sunday, April 14th through the 19th. And it's going to be at the Lodi Grape Festival Fairgrounds at 413 East Lockerford Street in Lodi. You're probably all familiar because this campout's been going on for years and years. Also, the State Open Fiddle and Picking Championships are going to be there on Friday and Saturday. So you want to check out some of it's the cream of fiddlers for the state contest. And the 10th Anniversary Berkeley Bluegrass Festival, May 2nd and 3rd, is coming up at the Freight and Salvage. You can go thefreight.org/bluegrass. To get more information about that event. And, of course, Mother's Day is Parkfield. And on Father's Day, it's going to be the California Bluegrass Association's 51st annual. And this is great. Good bands at

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A kiss for luck, then we'd let her buck. I'd spur electric on adrenaline and lust. She'd figure eight those barrels on her crimson missile sorrel. We'd make the night air swirl with hair and dust. At some sage-brushed wayside, 3 a.m., we'd water, grain, and ground-tie missile. Zip our sleeping bags together, make love in any weather, amid the cactus, rattlers, and thistle. Seems the moon was always full for us. It's high diving, shadow kicking hard. We'd play kid games on the big night sky. She'd say, that Bronco's blue tail flying. Ain't that old JT a spurring off its stars? We knew sweet youth's no easy keeper. It's spent like winnings all too soon. So we'd revel every minute in the music of our Buick running smooth. Two rodeo and lovers cruising to another beneath Montana's blue-roan bucking horse moon. The Augusta show at 2, we'd place again, then sneak off to our secret Dearborn River spot. We'd take some chips and beer and cheese, skinny dip, dry off in the breeze, build a fire, fry the trout we caught. Down moonlit gravel, back to blacktop, she'd laugh and kill those lights for fun. That old wagon road was ours to own. 30 shows since I'd been thrown, and 87 barrels since she'd tipped one. We knew that youth won't keep for rainy days. It burns and turns to ash too soon. So we'd revel every minute in the music of our Buick running smooth. Two rodeo and lovers cruising to another beneath Montana's blue roan.

why I am not going to buy a computer. Because pitching Woo to my 1952 baby blue Smith Corona silent super good old U.S. of A. steel and iron, truer than a shoeing anvil, is like getting Mighty Western on a saddle blanket in the hayloft on a cool July afternoon. Rain clacketing cedar shake rhythms with a woman simply reliving all the horseback gates. A trick riding, bale bucking, jitter bugging, windmill climbing, cayuse chasing, sharpshooting, wild and woolly bully, take that extra grip and let her rip. Red and black, ribboned, ponytailed Annie Oakley in pearl button blouse, unsnapping with the sound of keys, striking any letters to the platen, and her Wrangler jeans unzipping, so willingly unzipping and unzipping with each gentle fingertip stroke of her curvaceously chromed carriage return lever. Yes, yes, I love the white tongues of 50 Bond rolling into her. Love to set her touch selector on heavy, to experiment with her page gauge. All her features, A, B, C, D, easy, like the difference between sensing what's primordially done the first time out of the cardboard box and having to shout, "Time out!" over and over to read and decipher the how to satisfy your cyclops cyborg mate, umpteen hundred page omnibus volume printed in teeny Japanese, because your plastic 10K per day cover girl model will expect you to know her RAMs and ROMs and secret hieroglyphic code to her single kilobyte G-spot combination until you become a demolitions expert with the DTs, trying to defuse eeny, meeny, miny, mo all of her falsy microchips filled with all of her fits of frigidity, the apple of your eye, click, clicking her tisk, tisk, tisk, disapproval at you through pretentious teeth, one wrong function key tweak or lick, one power 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Goodbye.

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1: Okay, that was kind of a long set. We kick things off with on the sunrise side of the Sierra. That was Richard Eloyan and Steve Wade from their Up for Adoption CD. Then from Paul King and Friends, we played Cajun Cowboy. And this CD features a lot of people. The late Gene Tour, Joe Weed, Jack Sadler, Paul Shalasky, Karen Quick, Louise Minton, Ed Neff, Mark McCornack, Jeff Hawkins, and many more. A really great addition to your collection, but hey, no calls to action here. That was Paul Zarzisky, the Frank Wakefield of cowboy poetry, and that was Bucking Horse Moon. Then we heard Mike Beck sing Mariposa Wind, and then I snuck one in there because I just like her a whole lot. Amy Amethyst Khan. And her CD is called Wary and Strange, and that was Hangover Blues, followed by yet another Paul Zarzisky poem called Why I'm Not Going to Buy a Computer. And then we ended that set with Joe Mullins, backed up by Country Ham, doing Smith Rag. And that was Carl Pagder backing Joe up on the banjo there. 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

put a spell on you. That's a Screaming Jay Hawkins song. I'll tell you what, that was Shannon Leigh Reynolds from a CD that came out a couple of years ago called Triple Shot. You know, if you're going to do an iconic song, you know, that's, you're taking your chances. And she just did a really, really nice version of that. Yeah, good for her. Prior to that, you heard the Steel Drivers doing East Kentucky Home. Then we heard before that Dear Departed by David Atkins. And we kicked things off with an instrumental by Larry Perkins, written by Earl Scruggs, called Instrumental in D Minor.

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2: Well, you can tell it's the end of another 2 hours of bluegrass from Sympathy Valley. That last set featured Tony Trischka with Kenny Ingram doing double banjos on Wanaqua Blues. Daly and Vincent, pardon me, Third Time Out, doing One Kiss Away from Loneliness. And that last song there, that gospel, was Daly and Vincent, By the Mark. Well, I'll look forward to being with you next week.

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0: colored vinyl. 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Free speech, no bull. All right. Now I'm going to broadcast because, believe me, I got some weird stuff for you all today. I actually queued it up properly. First drop. Nice. Nice needle dropping there, D. I am DJ Damien. This is the Moon Over Bohemia show. It's going to be different. It's going to be wild. Check it out.
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5: You feel good. 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
1: We used a rock, a stick. 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I used to kick my foot in a river to mm-hmm. make a sound of a flushing noise. 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

0: 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I think that is an insane man of pulling the hair out of a baboon's back.
1: No, that was a blender. I know you didn't have blenders either back in those days.
0: No, we didn't, but we did drink.
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1: When I say damn, I don't.

Luckily, I have Cold Cut to help me out with some beats and pieces. Right here on the Moon Over Bohemia Show.

this evening. What do you say? We go on a journey with some old friends of mine. Well, yes, the strange parcels count as old friends, but here the adventure begins. Turntable 2.

0: In a hole in the ground, there lived a hobbit. 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It was a hobbit home, and that means comfort. His name was Baggins. The Bagginses had lived in the neighborhood of the hill from time out of mind, and people considered them very respectable because they never had any adventures or did anything unexpected. This is a story of how a Baggins had an adventure.
1: Hobbit.

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That chance never arrived until Bilbo Baggins was grown up and was standing at his door after breakfast one day, smoking an enormous, long wooden pipe when Gandalf came by. Tales and adventures sprouted up all over the place wherever he went. He was, you see, a wizard. Good morning, said Bilbo. Gandalf looked at it. What do you mean? Do you wish me a good morning? Or mean that it is a good morning whether I want it or not? Or that you feel good this morning? Or that it is a morning to be good on? All of them at once, said Bilbo, blowing a beautiful grey ring of smoke that sailed up into the air and floated away over the hill. Very pretty, said Gandalf. But I have no time to blow smoke rings. I am looking for someone to share in an adventure, and it's very difficult to find anyone. I should think so, in these parts. We're plain quiet folk and have no use for adventurers. Nasty, disturbing things. I am looking for someone to share in an adventure, and it's very difficult to find anyone. I should think so, in these parts. We're plain quiet folk and have no use for adventures. It's too disturbing. We don't want any adventures here, thank you. We don't want any adventures here. Thank you. You might try over the hill or across the water. Let me see, I don't think I know your name. Gandalf's eyes sparkle. But I know your name, Mr. Bilbo Baggins. And you know mine, though you don't remember. I am Gandalf.

0: gracious me. Not the wandering wizard who used to tell such wonderful tales at parties about dragons and goblins and giants. Not the man who used to make such particularly excellent fireworks. I beg your pardon.
1: Who else should I be? But being here, I will give you what you ask for.
0: I beg your pardon? I haven't asked for anything.
1: Yes, you have. Twice now. My pop. I give it to you. In fact, I will go so far as to send you on this adventure. Very amusing for me, very good for you, and profitable too. If you ever get over me.
0: I don't want any adventures, thank you. But please come to tea anytime you like. Why not tomorrow? Goodbye.
1: With that, the hobbit turned and scuttled inside his brown and green door and shut it as quickly as he dared. Not to see you. Wizards

0: was a dwarf with a green beard tucked into a golden belt, very bright eyes under his dark green hood. He pushed inside, just as if he had been expected.
1: Dwelling at your service, he said to the low guard.
0: Bilbo Baggins, at yours, said Bilbo. What is it about? Would you take some tea?
1: They had not been at table long when there came an even louder ring.
0: Excuse me, said the hobbit. So you have got here at last.
1: But
0: it wasn't Gandalf,
1: but a very old-looking dwarf on the step with a white beard and a scarlet hood. Balin, at your service.
0: Come in. Have some tea.
1: A little beer would suit me better, all the same, my good sir. But I don't mind some cake. Seed cake, if you have any.
0: Bilbo had just plumped down the beer and the cake in front of them when the doorbell rang again. What can I do for you?
1: Keely, at your service. And Feely, added the other.
0: And they both swept off their blue hoods and bowed.
1: Dwelling and Balin here already, I see, said Keely. Good.
0: Oh, this is queer doings, thought Bilbo. I really must sit down for a minute and have a drink. He had only just had a sip in the corner while the four dwarves sat round the table and talked about mines and gold and troubles with the goblins and the depredations of dragons, when his bell rang again. Someone at the door, he said, blinking.
1: Some four, I should say, by the sound, said Feely.
0: It was not four, after all. It was five. Dory, Nori, Ori, Owen, and Glory.
1: Some call for ale, and some for porter, and one for coffee, and all of them for cakes.
0: When there came
1: a loud knock,
0: Bilbo rushed along the passage, very angry, bewildered, bewondered, pulled open the door with a jerk, and they fell. More dwarves. Four more. Four more. More dwarves. Four more. Four more. One more. And there was Gandalf behind,
1: leaning on his staff and laughing. Carefully, carefully. It is not like you, Bilbo, to keep friends waiting on the mat and then open the door like a pop gun. Let me introduce Bifur, Bofur, Bomber, and especially Thorin.
0: Thorin was an enormously important dwarf.
1: In fact, no other than the great Thorin Oakenshield himself. Now we are all here, said Gandalf. Quite a merry gathering. I hope there is something left for the latecomers to eat and drink.
0: A little red wine, I think, for me.
1: And for me, said Thorin.
0: Confusticate and bother these dwarves, thought Bilbo. I suppose you will all stay to supper, he said in his politest, unpressing tones.
1: Of course, said Thorin. And after, we shan't get through the business till late, and we must have some music first.
0: Thereupon, the 12 dwarves, not Thorin, he was too important, and stayed talking to Gandalf, jumped to their feet and started to sing.
1: Chip the glasses and crack the plates, blunt the knives and bend the forks, that's what Bilbo Baggins hates. Smash the bottles and burn the corks. Dump the crocks in a boiling bowl, pound them up with a thumping bowl, and when you've finished, if any are whole, send them down the hall to roll. That's what Bilbo Baggins hates, so carefully, carefully with the plates. Of course, they did none of these dreadful things. Everything was clean and put away safe as quick as lightning. Now for some music, said Thorin. Bring out the instruments.
0: They came back with Thorin's harp wrapped in a green cloth, a beautiful golden harp. And when Thorin struck it, the music was so sudden and sweet that Bilbo forgot everything else and was swept away into dark lands on the stage. Far over the water and very far from his hobbit hole under the hill. First one and then another began to sing, deep-throated singing of the dwarves in the deep places of their ancient homes.
1: Far over the misty mountains cold, to dungeons deep and caverns old, we must away ere break of day to seek the pale enchanted gold. The dwarves of yore made mighty spells, while hammers fell like ringing bells.

0: with faces pale, the dragon's ire more fierce than fire laid low their towers and houses. The mountain smoked beneath the moon, the dwarves they heard the tramp of doom, they fled their hall to dying fall beneath his feet, beneath the moon. Far over the misty mountains grim, the dungeons deep and caverns dim, we must away, ere break of day, to win our hearts and gold from him. As they sang, the hobbit felt the love of beautiful things made by hands and by cunning and by magic moving through him, a fierce and jealous love, the desire of the hearts of dwarves. Then something Tookish woke up inside him, and he wished to go and see the great mountains and explore the caves and wear a sword instead of a walking stick. Suddenly in the wood beyond the water a flame leapt up, probably somebody lighting a wood fire, and he thought of plundering dragons settling on his quiet hill and kindling it all to flames. He shuddered, and very quickly he was playing Mr. Baggins of Bag End Underhill again. Bilbo got up.
1: "Where are you going?" said Thorin.
2: What about a little light?" said Bilbo, apologetically.
1: "We like the dark," said all the dwarves. "Dark for dark business. There are many hours before dawn."
2: "Oh, of course," said Bilbo, and sat down in a hut. He missed the stool, sat in the bed, knocking over the poker and the shovel.
0: "Will you be quiet?" said Gandalf. "Let Thorin speak."
1: "Gandalf, dwarves, and Mr. Baggins, we are met to discuss our plans, our ways, means, policy, and devices. We shall soon before the break of day start on our long journey, a journey from which some of us, or perhaps all of us, may never return."
2: Poor Bilbo couldn't bear it any longer and may never return.
0: He began to feel a shriek coming up inside, and very soon it burst out like the whistle of an engine coming out of a tunnel. He fell flat on the floor and kept calling out, "Struck by lightning! Struck by lightning!" And that was all they could get out of him for a very long time. So they took him and laid him on the drawing room sofa with a drink at his elbow and went back to their dark business. After a while, and a drink, Bilbo crept nervously to the door of the parlour. He heard Glowin talking about it.
1: "One shriek like that in a moment of excitement would be enough to wake the dragon and all his relatives and kill the lot of us. I think it sounded more like fright than excitement. In fact, if it had not been for the sign on the door, I should have been sure we had come to the wrong house. He looks more like a grocer than a burglar." Many a time afterwards, Bilbo regretted what he did next. He walked right in and put his foot on.
2: "Pardon me," he said. "I don't pretend to understand what you're talking about, or your reference to burglars, but I think I am right in believing that you think I am no good. Look, I have no signs on my door. It was painted a week ago, and I am quite sure that you have come to the wrong house. But tell me what you want done, and I will try it. If I have to walk from here to the east of east and fight the wild wereworms in the last desert, I had a great-great-great-granduncle once, Bull Roarer Took, and..."
1: "Yes, yes, but that was long ago," said Glowin. "I was talking about you, and I assure you there is a mark on this door, the usual one in the trade. Burglar wants a good job, plenty of excitement and reasonable reward. Clear as day." "Of course there is a mark," said Gandalf. "I put it there myself, for very good reasons. You asked me to find the 14th man for your expedition, and I chose Mr. Baggins. Just let anyone say I chose the wrong man or the wrong house, and you can stop at 13 and have all the bad luck you like, or go back to digging coal. Let's have no more argument. I have chosen Mr. Baggins, and that ought to be enough for all of you. If I say he is a burglar he is, or will be when the turn comes. Now, Bilbo, my boy, fetch the lamp, and let's have a little light on this." On the table, the light of a big lamp with a red shade, he squatted in some parchment. "This was made by Thrall, your grandfather, Thorin.
0: It is a plan of the mountain.
1: I don't see that this will help us much, said Thorin. I remember the mountain well enough and the lands about it. And I know where Mirkwood is and the Withered Heath where the great dragons bred.
0: One point you haven't noticed, said the wizard, and that is the secret entrance. You see the rune on the west side and the hand pointing to it from the other runes. That marks the hidden passage to the lower halls.
1: It may have been secret once, said Thorin. But how do we know that it is secret any longer? Old Smaug has lived there long enough now to find out anything there is to know about those caves.
0: He may, but he can't have used it for years and years.
1: Why?
0: Because it is too small. 5 feet high, the door, and 3 may walk abreast, say the runes. But Smaug could not creep into a hole that size, not even when he was a young man. Certainly not after devouring so many of the dwarves and men of Dale.
2: Seems a great big hole to me. How could such a large door be kept secret from everybody outside apart from the dragon?
0: In lots of ways, said he. From what it says on the map, I should guess there is a closed door which has been made to look exactly like the side of the mountain. Also with the map went a key, a small and curious key. Here it is. Keep it safe.
1: Oh, this is news. Indeed I will, said Thorin. Now, so far we have no clear idea what to do. We thought of going east, as quiet and careful as we could, as far as the Long Lake. After that, the trouble would begin.
0: A long time before that, if I know anything about the road east, interrupted Gandalf.
1: We might go from there up along the river running, said Thorin, taking no notice. And so to the ruins of Dale,
0: the old town in the valley there, under the shadow of the mountain.
1: But we none of us like the idea of the front gate.
0: The river runs right out of it through the great cliff at the south of the mountain, and out of it comes the dragon, unless he has changed his habits. That would be no good, said the wizard. Not without a mighty warrior, even a hero. I tried to find one, but heroes are scarce, not to be found.
1: That is why I settled on burglary,
0: especially when I remembered the existence of a side door. And here is our little Bilbo Baggins, chosen and selected burglar.
1: So let's get on and make some plans. Very well, then, said Thorin. Supposing the burglar expert gives us some ideas.
2: Well, first, I should like to know a bit more about things. I mean about the gold and the dragon and all that. Also, I should like to know about risks, out-of-pocket expenses, time required, and remuneration, and so forth.
1: Very well, said Thorin. Long ago, in my grandfather Thror's time, our family was driven out to the far north and came back with all their wealth and tools to this mountain. It had been discovered by my ancestor, Thrain the Old. They mined and they tunneled and they made huger halls and greater workshops. And in addition, I believe they found a good deal of gold and a great many jewels, too.

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Here we go. Bakery immensely rich in fairness, and my grandfather was king under the mountain again. His halls became full of armor and jewels and carvings and cups. Undoubtedly, that was what brought the dragon.

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1: When we dragons steal gold and jewels and guard their plunder as long as they live.
2: They're rats and observe the dark.

0: gold and jewels and guard their plunder as long as they live. There was a most specially greedy, strong, and wicked dragon called Smaug. One day he flew into the air and came south. The first we heard of it was a noise like a hurricane coming from the north, and the fine trees on the mountain creaking and cracking in the wind. Some of the dwarves who happened to be outside saw the dragon settle on our mountain in a spout of flame. He came down the slopes, and when he reached the woods, they all went up in flames. By that time, all the bells were ringing in Dale, and the warriors were arming. The dwarves rushed out of their great gate, but there was the dragon waiting for them. None escaped that way. The river rushed up in steam, and a fog fell on Dale, and the dragon came and destroyed most of them. Then he crept back through the front gate and routed out the halls, lanes and tunnels, alleys, cellars, mansions and passages. After that, there were no dwarves left alive inside, and he took all their wealth for himself. He has piled it all up in a great heap far inside and sleeps on it for a bed. We mean to get it back and to bring our curses home to Smaug, if we can. I've often wondered about my father's escape and my grandfather's escape. I see now that they must have had a private side door which only they knew about. But apparently they made a map. And I should like to know how Gandalf got hold of it. I did not get hold of it. I was given, said the wizard. Your father gave me this to give to you. He could not remember his own name when he gave me the paper, and he never told me yours. So on the whole, I think I ought to be praised and thanked. Here it is.
1: Hear, hear,
0: thought Bilbo, and accidentally said it aloud.
2: Hear what?
0: They all said, turning suddenly towards him, and he was so flustered that he answered,
1: Hear what I have got to say.
2: What's that? They asked.
1: Well, I should say that you ought to go east and have a look round. After all, there is a side door, and dragons must sleep sometimes, I suppose. And, well, don't you know? I think we have talked long enough for one night. What about bed and an early start? I will give you a good breakfast before you go.
2: Before we go, you mean, said Thorin. Aren't you the burglar? Isn't getting inside the door your job?
0: One thing Bilbo did make up his mind about was not to bother to get up very early and cook everybody else's wretched breakfast. And he was not now quite so sure that he was going on any journey. As he lay in bed, he could hear Thorin still humming to himself in the best bedroom next to him.
2: Far over the misty mountains.

0: bounded out of bed and rushed to the kitchen. The washing up was so dismally real that Bilbo was forced to believe the party of the night before had not been part of his bad dreams, as he had rather hoped. The dwarves had gone. He began to whistle loudly, trying to forget all about them, when in walked Gandalf.
1: "My dear fellow," said he, "whenever are you going to come? They left you a message because they could not wait."
2: "What message?" said poor Mr. Baggins, all in a fluster.
1: "Great elephants. If you had dusted the mantelpiece, you would have found this just under the clock," said Gandalf, handing Bilbo a note. And this is what Bilbo read. "Thorin and Company, the burglar Bilbo. 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Thinking it unnecessary to disturb your esteemed repose, we have proceeded in advance to make requisite preparations and shall await your respected person at the Green Dragon Inn, Bywater, at 11 a.m. sharp. Trusting that you will be punctual, we have the honor to remain, yours deeply, Thorin and Company."
3: "That leaves you just 10 minutes. You will have to run," said Gandalf.
1: "But," said Bilbo.
0: "No time for it," said the wizard.
1: "But," said Bilbo again.
0: "No time for that either. Off you go." Pushing his keys into Gandalf's hands and running as fast as his furry feet could carry him down the lane, past the great mill, across the water, Bilbo was very puffed when he got to Bywater, just on the stroke of 11.
4: "Bravo," said Balin, looking at him.
0: Just then, all the others came round the corner of the road from the village. They were on ponies, and each pony was slung about with all kinds of baggages, packages, parcels, and paraphernalia. There was a very small pony, apparently the Bilbo.
4: "Up you get, and off we go," said Thorin.
2: "I'm awfully sorry," said Bilbo, "but I have come without my hat, and I have left my pocket handkerchief behind, and I haven't got any money."
4: "Don't worry," said Dwaylin. "You will have to manage without pocket handkerchiefs and a good many other things before you get to the journey's end."
0: So, on a fine May morning, they jogged off from the inn on laden ponies, Bilbo wearing a dark green hood and a dark green cloak borrowed from Dwayne. They had not been riding very long when up came Gandalf, very splendid on a white horse. He had brought a lot of pocket handkerchiefs and Bilbo's pipe and tobacco. At first, they passed through the green fields of the Hobbitlands. Then they came into the Lone Lands, where there were no people left, no inns, and the roads grew steadily worse. Not far ahead were dreary hills, rising higher and higher, dark with trees. Everything seemed gloomy and dull.
2: "To think it will soon be June," grumbled Bilbo, as he splashed along behind the others in a very muddy track.
0: It was after tea time. He was soaked. His hood was dripping into his eyes, his cloak was full of water, the pony was tired and the others were too grumpy to talk.
2: "I'm sure the rain has got into the dry clothes and into the food bags," thought Bilbo. "Bother burgling and everything to do with it. I wish I was at home in my nice hole by the fire with a kettle just beginning to sing."
0: It was not the last time that he wished that. It began to get dark as they went into a deep valley with a river at the bottom. At last they stopped. Thorin muttered something about supper and finding a dry patch to sleep on. Not until then did they notice that Gandalf was missing.
4: "Just when a wizard would have been most useful too," groaned Dorian Norrie.
0: They decided in the end that they would have a camp where they were. Dwarves can make a fire almost anywhere, but they could not do it that night. There they all sat, glum and wet and muttering. Bilbo was sadly reflecting that adventures are not all pony rides in May sunshine, when Balin said,
4: "There's a light over there."
0: There was a hill some way off, thick with trees. Out of the dark mass they could see a light shining, a reddish, comfortable-looking light, as it might be a fire or torches twinkling.
4: "Now it is the burglar's turn," said Thorin. "You must go on and find out all about that light, and if all is perfectly safe, come back quick. If not, go come back if you can. If you can't, hoot twice like a barn owl and once like a screech owl, and we will do what we can.
2: Off Bilbo had to go, before he could explain that he could not hoot even once like any kind of owl any more than fly like a bat. But at any rate, hobbits can move quietly in woods. So, naturally, he got right up to the fire, for fire it was, without disturbing anyone. And this is what he saw. Three very large persons sitting around a very large fire of beech logs. They were toasting mutton on long spits of wood and licking the gravy off their fingers. Also, there was a barrel of good drink. But they were trolls. Even Bilbo could see that.

0: done yesterday, mutton today, and blimey if it don't look like mutton again tomorrow, said one of the trolls.
1: Never a blinking bit of man flesh have we had for long enough, said a second. What the hell William was a-thinking of to bring us into these parts at all beats me,
0: William chirped. Shut your mouth, he said as soon as he could. You can't expect folk to stop here forever just to be et by you and Bert. You've had a village and an half between you since we came down from the mountains. How much more do you want? After hearing all this, Bilbo thought he must do something at once. He should have gone back quietly and warned his friends, but he decided to do a bit of good, quick burgling. He could not go straight back to Thorin and Company empty-handed. So, at last, he crept behind a tree just behind William, plucked up courage, and put his little hand in William's enormous pocket. There was a purse in it, as big as a bag to Bilbo. Ah, this is a beginning. It was. William turned round at once and grabbed Bilbo by the neck before he could duck behind the tree. Blimey, Bert, look what I've got, said William. What is it? Said the others coming up. Lummy if I knows. What are ya?
2: Bilbo Baggins, a bird, a hobbit.
0: A bird hobbit? Said they, a bit startled. What's a bird hobbit got to do with my pockets anyway? Said William.
1: And can you cook 'em?
0: Said Tom.
3: You can try, said Bert.
0: He wouldn't make a mouthful, said William. Not when he was skinned and boned.
3: Perhaps there are more like him about and we might make a pie, said Bert. Here, you. Any more of you sneaking in these here woods, you nasty little rabbit?
2: Yes, lots, said Bilbo.
3: No, none at all. Not one. What you mean? Said Bert.
2: What do I say? Said Bilbo, gasping. And please don't cook me, kind sirs. I'm a good cook. I'll cook a perfectly beautiful breakfast for you, if only you won't have me for supper.
0: Poor little blighter, said William. Poor little blighter. Let him go.
3: Not till he says what he means by lots and none at all, said Bert. I don't want to have me throat cut in me sleep. Hold his toes in the fire till he talks.
0: I won't have him, said William. I caught him anyway.
3: You're a fat fool, William, said Bert, as I've said afore this evening.
0: And you're a lout.
3: And I won't take that from you, Bill Huggins, says Bert,
0: and put his fist in William's eye. There was a gorgeous row. Bilbo had just enough wits left when Bert dropped him on the ground to scramble out of the way. Soon the trolls were locked in one another's arms and rolling nearly into the fire, kicking and thumping. Right in the middle of the fight, up came Balin. The dwarves had heard noises from a distance, and after waiting for some time for Bilbo to come back, or to hoot like an owl, they started off one by one to creep towards the light as quietly as they could. No sooner did Tom see Balin come into the light than he gave an awful howl. Bert and Bill stopped fighting immediately. Before Balin knew what was happening, a sack was over his head and he was down.
1: There's more to come yet, said Tom, or I'm mighty mistook. Lots and none at all it is, he said. No barrow hobbits, but lots of these here dwarves. Let's get out of the light.
0: And they did. With sacks in their hands, they waited in the shadows. As each dwarf came up, pop, a nasty, smelly sack went over his head. Soon Dwalin lay by Balin, then Feely and Keely together, then all of them piled in a great heap, uncomfortably near the fire.
1: That'll teach 'em,
0: said Tom. A nice pickle they were all in now. All neatly tied up in sacks, with three angry trolls arguing whether they should roast them, mince them, boil them, or just sit on them one by one and squash them into jelly. And Bilbo up in a bush, with his clothes and his skin torn, not daring to move for fear they should hear him. It was just then that Gandalf came back. But no one saw him. The trolls had just decided to roast the dwarves now and eat them later. That was Bert's idea, and after a lot of argument, they had all agreed to it. And
4: No good roasting them now. It'll take all night,
0: said a voice. Bert thought it was Williams.
3: Don't start the argument all over again, Bill,
0: he said.
4: Who's arguing?
0: Said William, who thought it was Bert that had spoken.
3: You are.
4: You're a liar.
0: And so the argument began all over again.
1: No good boiling them. We ain't got no water. And it's a long way to the well and all,
0: said a voice. Bert and William thought it was Tom's.
4: Shut up,
0: they said.
1: Shut up yourself,
0: said Tom, who thought it was William's voice.
4: You're a booby.
1: Booby yourself.
0: And so the argument began all over again.
5: And went on hotter than ever.
0: Until at last, they decided to sit on the sacks one by one and squash them and boil them next time.
1: Who shall we sit on first?
0: Said the voice.
3: Better sit on the last fella first.
0: He thought Tom was talking.
1: Don't talk to yourself. But if you want to sit on the last one, sit on him. Which is he?
3: The one with the yellow stockings.
4: Nonsense. The one with the grey stockings,
0: said a voice like William.
3: I made sure it was yellow.
4: Yellow it was.
3: Then what did you say it was grey for?
4: I never did. Tom said it.
1: That I never did. It was you.
3: 2-1, so shut your mouth.
4: Who are you talking to?
0: Said William.
3: Now stop it, said Tom and Bert together. The light's getting on and dawn comes early. Let's get on with it.
4: Dawn take you all and be soaked,
0: said a voice that sounded like William's, but it wasn't. But just at that moment, the light came over the hill, and William never spoke again, for he stood turned to stone as he stooped, and Bert and Tom were stuck like rocks as they looked at it. And there they stand to this day, for trolls must be underground before dawn, or they go back to the stuff of the mountains they are made of, and never move again.
3: Excellent,
0: said Gandalf, as he stepped from behind a tree and helped Bilbo to climb down out of the thorn bush. Then Bilbo understood. It was the wizard's voice that had kept the trolls bickering and quarrelling until the light came and made an end of them. They untied the sacks and released the furious dwarves. They had to hear Bilbo's account of what had happened to them twice over before they were satisfied.
6: Silly time to go practicing pinching and pocket-picking, said Bombo, when what we wanted was fire and food.
7: And that's just what you wouldn't have got of those fellows without a struggle in any case, said Gandalf. Anyhow, you're wasting time now. Don't you realize that the trolls must have a cave or a hole dug somewhere near to hide from the sun in? We must find it. They followed the tracks up the hill until, hidden by bushes, they came on a big door of stone leading to a cave. But they could not open it, not though they all pushed while Gandalf called various incantations.
3: Would this be any good?
0: Asked Bilbo.
3: I found it on the ground where the trolls had their fight.
0: He held out a large key. Gandalf grabbed it and fitted it into the keyhole. The stone door swung back with one big push, and they all went inside. There were bones on the floor, nasty smells in the air. But there was a good deal of food jumbled carelessly on shelves, and pots full of gold coins, clothes hanging on the walls, and several swords of various makes, shapes, and sizes. Two caught their eyes particularly because of their beautiful scabbards and jeweled hilts. Gandalf and Thorin each took one of these, and Bilbo took a knife in a leather sheath. It would have made only a tiny pocket knife for a troll, but it was as good as a short sword for the hobbit.
7: Let's get out of this horrible smell, said Feely.
0: So they carried out the pot of coins, and such food as was untouched and looked fit to eat, and a barrel of ale which was still full. By that time, they felt like breakfast. After they had slept, they all mounted up once more and jogged along again on the path towards the east.
7: Where did you go to, if I may ask?
0: Said Thorin to Gandalf as they rode along.
8: To look ahead.
7: And what brought you back in the nick of time?
8: Looking behind.
5: Now I'm thinking in the cubby or bone.
8: To look ahead.
5: And what? Own it.
8: Hey,
5: I am Alfred.
7: Where did you go to, if I may ask?
0: Said Thorin to Gandalf as they rode along.
8: To look ahead.
7: And what brought you back in the nick of time?
8: Looking behind.
7: Exactly. But could you be more plain?
8: I went on to spy out our road. It will soon become dangerous and difficult. I had not gone very far, however, when I met a couple of friends of mine from Rivendell.
7: Where's that? Asked Bilbo.
8: Don't interrupt, said Gandalf. As I was saying, I met two of Elrond's people. They were hurrying along for fear of the trolls. It was they who told me that three of them had come down from the mountains. I immediately had a feeling that I was wanted back. So now you know. Please be more careful next time, or we shall never get anywhere.
7: Thank you, said Thorin. They did not sing or tell stories that day, even though the weather improved, nor the next day, nor the day after. They had begun to feel that danger was not far away on either side. One morning, fording a river at a wide, shallow place, they saw that the great mountains had marched down very near to them. Is that the mountain? Asked Bilbo in a solemn voice. Of course not, said Balin. That is only the beginning of the Misty Mountain, and we have got to get through or over or under those somehow before we can come into the Wilderland beyond. And it is a deal of a way even from there to the Lonely Mountain. Now Gandalf led the way. They asked him where he was making for.
8: You are come to the very edge of the wild. Hidden somewhere ahead of us is the fair valley of Rivendell, where Elrond lives in the last homely house. I sent a message by my friends, and we are expected.
7: That sounded nice and comforting. But they had not got there yet, and it was not as easy as it sounds to find the last homely house west of the mountains.
0: After what seemed ages, they came to the edge of a steep fall in the ground so suddenly that Gandalf's horse nearly slipped down the slope.
8: Here it is at last, he called.
7: Bilbo never forgot the way they slithered and slipped in the dusk down the steep zigzag path into the secret valley of Rivendell. Their spirits rose as they went down and down. The trees changed to beech and oak, and there was a comfortable feeling in the twilight.
0: It smells like elves, thought Bilbo, and he looked up at the stars. They were burning bright and blue. Just then, there came a burst of song like laughter in the trees.
7: Oh, what are you doing? Oh, where are you going? Your ponies need chewing. The river is flowing.

0: They were elves, of course. Soon Bilbo caught glimpses of them as the darkness deepened them. He loved elves, though he seldom met them. But he was a little frightened of them, too. Dwarves don't get on well with them. At last, one, a tall young fellow, came out from the trees and bowed to Gandalf and the Hobbit. "Welcome to the valley," he said.
1: "Thank you,"
0: said Thorin, a bit gruffly. But Gandalf was already off his horse and among the elves, talking merrily with him.
1: "Supper is preparing over there," he said.
0: Tired as he was, Bilbo wouldn't like to stay a while. Elvish singing is not a thing that's in June under the stars. But the dwarves were all for supper as soon as possible and would not stay. They all came to the last homely house and found its doors flung wide. The master of the house was Elrond, as noble and as fair in face as an elf lord, as strong as a warrior, as wise as a wizard, as venerable as a king of dwarves, and as kind as fine. Evil things did not come into them. All of them, even the ponies, grew refreshed and strong in a few days there. So the time came to Midsummer Eve, and they were to go on again with the early sun on Midsummer. Elrond knew all about runes of every kind. That day, he looked at the swords they had brought from the troll's lair, and he said, "These are not troll men. They are old swords, very old swords of the High Elves of the West. My goodness, they were made in Gondolin for the Goblin War. This, Thorin, the rune's name, Orcus, the Goblin people in the ancient tongue of Gondolin. It was a famous blade. This, Gandalf, was Glamdring, foe hunter, that the king of Gondolin once knew. Keep them well."
2: Thorin bowed. "I will keep this sword in honor," he said. "May it soon please Gondolin once again."
0: "I wish that this could be granted soon enough in the mountain," said Elrond. "But show me your map." The moon was shining in a broad silver crescent. He held up the map and the white knight shone through it. "What is this?" he said. "There are moon letters here beside the plain runes which say 5 feet high the door and 3 may walk abreast." "What are moon letters?" asked the hobbit, full of excitement. "Moon letters are rune letters," said Elrond. "They can only be seen when the moon shines behind them, and it must be a moon of the same shape and season as the day when they were written." "Moon letters are rune letters," said Elrond. "They can only be seen," said Elrond. "They can only be seen when the moon shines behind them, and it must be a moon of the same shape."

0: The dwarves' new year, said Thorin. The first day of the last moon of autumn on the threshold of winter. Is there any more writing?
1: None to be seen by this moon, said Elrond.
0: The next morning was a midsummer morning as fair and fresh as could be. Blue sky and never a cloud, and the sun dancing on the water. They rode away amid songs of farewell and good speed, with their hearts ready for more adventure, towards the misty mountains and the land beyond. Long days after they had left Rivendell, they were still going up and up and up. It was a hard, dangerous path, and it was getting bitterly cold. Even the good plans of wise wizards go astray sometimes when they're off on dangerous adventures. And Gandalf was a wise enough wizard to know it. He hardly dared to hope that they would pass without fearful adventure over those lonely peaks and valleys where no king ruled. They did not. All was well until one day they met a thunderstorm. More than a thunderstorm, a thunder battle. Bilbo had never seen or imagined anything of the kind. They were high up in a narrow place, with a dreadful fall into a dim valley at one side of them. There they were, sheltering under a hanging rock for the night, and he lay beneath a blanket and shook from head to toe. When he peeped out in the lightning flashes, he saw that across the valley the stone giants were out, and were hurling rocks at one another for a game, and catching them and tossing them down into the darkness where they smashed among the trees far below, or splintered into little bits with a bang. Then came the wind and rain and hail, and the overhanging rock was no protection at all.
2: This won't do, said Thorin. If we don't get blown off, or drowned, or struck by lightning, then we shall be picked up by some giant and kicked sky high for a football.
3: Well, if you know anywhere better, take us there, said Gandalf,
0: who was feeling very grumpy, and was far from happy about the giants himself. So he sent Feely and Keely to look for a better shelter. Soon they came crawling back, holding onto the rocks in the wind.
4: We have found a dry cave, they said, not far around the next corner.
3: Have you thoroughly explored it?
0: Said the wizard, who knew that caves up in the mountains were seldom unoccupied.
4: Yes, yes, they said. It isn't all that big, and it does not seem to go far back.
0: That, of course, is the dangerous part about caves. You don't know how far they go back sometimes, or where a passage may lead to, or what is waiting for you inside. As they passed under the arch, it was good to hear the wind and the rain outside instead of all about them, and to feel safe from the giants and the rocks. It seemed quite a fair size, not too large and mysterious. It had a dry floor and some comfortable nooks. Bilbo could not go to sleep for a long while, and when he did, he had very nasty dreams. He dreamt that a crack in the wall at the back of the cave got bigger and bigger and opened wider and wider. He woke up with a horrible start and found that part of his dream was true. A crack had opened at the back of the cave and was already a wide passage. He gave a very loud yell, as loud a yell as a hobbit can give, which is surprising for their size. Out jumped the goblins, huge goblins. There were six to each dwarf at least, and two even for Bilbo, and they were all grabbed and carried through the crack. But not Gandalf. Bilbo's yell had done that much good. It had wakened him up wide in a splintering second. And when goblins came to grab him, there was a terrific flash like lightning in the cave, a smell like gunpowder, and several of them fell dead. The crack closed with a snap, and Bilbo and the dwarves were on the wrong side of it. The goblins were very rough and pinched unmercifully and chuckled and laughed and sang in their horrible stony voices as they carried off their prisoners.
2: Grab, snap, the black, crack, grip, grab, pinch, nab, and down, down, to goblin, down, you go, my lad. Clash, crash, crush, smash, hammer and tongs, knocker and gongs, pound, pound, far on the ground, ho, ho, my lad. Swish, smack, whip, crack, batter and beat, yammer and bleat, work, work, not dare to shirk, while goblins cough and goblins laugh, round and round, far underground, below, my lad.
0: What that meant was
2: was only too plain. Out came their whips and

0: The goblins lashed them with a swish, smack, and set them running as fast as they could in front of them. With their hands linked and chained behind their backs, they were dragged to the far end of the cavern, with little Bilbo tugging at the end of the line. There in the shadows, on a large flat stone, sat a tremendous goblin with a huge head, and armed goblins were standing round him carrying the axes and the bent swords that they used. Now, goblins are cruel and evil. They hated everybody and everything. But they had a special grudge against foreign people.
1: "Who are these miserable persons?" said the great goblin.
0: "Dwarves. And this," said one of the drivers, pulling at Bilbo's chain so that he fell forward on his knees. "We found them sheltering in our front porch."
1: "What do you mean by it?"
0: said the great goblin, turning to Thorin.
1: "Murderer and friends of elf, what have you got to say?"
2: "Thorin the dwarf, at your service," he replied. "We sheltered from a storm in what seemed a convenient cave. Nothing was further from our thoughts than inconveniencing goblins in any way whatsoever."
0: Said the great goblin.
1: "So you say. What are you doing in the mountains? Where are you going to? Thorin Oakenshield, I know too much about your folk already. Let's have the truth, or I will prepare something particularly uncomfortable for you."
2: "We are on a journey to visit our relatives who live on the east side of these truly hospitable mountains," said Thorin.
0: "He is a liar, but a tremendous one," said one of the drivers. "Several of our people were struck by lightning in the cave. They are as dead as stones. Also, he has not explained this."
3: He held out the sword which Thorin had worn, the sword which came from the troll's lair. The great goblin gave a truly awful howl of rage when he looked at it, and all his soldiers gnashed their teeth, clashed their shields, and stamped.
1: "Murderers and elf friends,"
3: the great goblin shouted,
1: "slash them, beat them, gnash them. Take them away to dark halls full of snakes and never let them see the light again. Light again.
3: With a scream, he rushed at Thorin. Just at that moment, all the lights in the cavern went out, and the great fire went off, poof, into a tower of blue glowing smoke, right up to the roof, scattering piercing white sparks all among the goblins. Oh, the yells and yammering, croaking, gibbering and jabbering, howls, growls and curses, shrieking and striking that followed. Suddenly, a sword flashed in its own light. Bilbo saw it go right through the great goblin. He fell dead, and the goblin soldiers fled before the sword, shrieking into the darkness.
0: "Follow me quick," said a voice, fierce and quiet.
3: Before they understood what was happening, they were trotting along again with Bilbo at the end of the line. A pale light was leading them on.
0: "Quicker, quicker," said the voice. "The torches will soon reveal it."
3: Then Gandalf lit up his way. But just then they were too busy to ask how he got there. He took out his sword again, and again it flashed in the dark by itself. It burned with a rage that made it gleam if goblins were about. Now it was as bright as blue flame for delight in the killing of the great lord of the cave. It made no trouble whatever of cutting through the goblin chains and setting all the prisoners free as quickly as possible.
0: "Are we all here?" said he. "Let me see. Where's Mr. Baggins?" "Ah, here, Mr. Baggins. 14. Well, well. Might be worse. Then again, it might be a good deal better. No ponies and no food. And no one knows quite where we are. And hordes of angry goblins just behind. On we go."
3: Soon they could hear even the flap of the goblin feet, many, many feet, which seemed only just round the last corner. The blink of red torches could be seen behind them in the tunnel. Gandalf fell behind, and Thorin with him. They turned a sharp corner.
1: "About turn," he shouted. "Draw your sword, Thorin."
3: There was nothing else to be done. The goblins did not like it. They came scurrying round the corner in full cry, and found goblin cleaver and foe hammer shining cold and bright in their astonished eyes. The ones in front dropped their torches and gave one yell before they could choke. The ones behind yelled still more and leapt back, knocking over those that were running after them.
1: "Biter and beater,"
3: they shrieked, running for their lives. On went the dwarves again, a long way on. But the goblins put out their torches and slipped on soft shoes, and their fastest runners with the sharpest ears and eyes went forward as swift as weasels on the deck, and with hardly any warnings or doubts. Quite suddenly, Dory, now at the back again carrying Bilbo, was grabbed from behind in the dark. He shouted and fell, and the hobbit rolled off his shoulders into the blackness, bumped his head on hard rock.

this evening's Moon Over Bohemia broadcast. The Hobbit. One of my old familiar favorites. What a great addition. Voiced by Nicol Williamson. And with a bit of dub mixing in there. Hope you're digging it. That's record one. There's a few more records of it. I'm not sure if we're going to keep exploring that or not. I'm going to have to ponder that momentarily, because I do like a nice adventure story. And some adventurous dub going on here from H.I.M. This is the Chemical Mix. We also heard quite a bit of African Head Charge. More Bizarre, Timbuktu Express, as well as Muslim Gauze, Indian Summer of Benazir Bhutto, Prince Farai, Guardia Dub, Muslim Gauze again, Curfew Gaza, African Head Charge with Stone Charge and Fruit Market, and Subdub, Monument on Earth. You're enjoying your listening experience right here on your very own community radio station. We are KOWSLP 92.5 FM, Occidental California. I'm your host, DJ Damien, giving you some experimental mixing on this evening's Moon Over Bohemia show. Hope you're liking the vibes. Welcome to September. Welcome to fall. Some actual normal music shortly. But meanwhile,

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0: I guess I'm getting my Halloween show ready. I'm getting psyched for that. Boy, it's coming around. Kronos Quartet's version of Purple Haze. That was a good little thrift store pick on the way over. And something I'm rarely apt to do anymore. I used to play a lot of Phish on the radio before they were a big deal. Plainfield, Vermont's finest. My old housemates. Good luck to them. Split open and melt, why don't ya? And yes, the incredible string band gave us Minotaur. All right, so where are we? I thought I just put something in that player, but no. That was me taking something out of the player. We can get back into The Hobbit. Oh, here's another good one. This is my other best thrift store thing of the day. Alfred Howard and the K23 Orchestra. They are from... Boy, it doesn't say. Oh, San Diego. Or thereabouts. At least that's where this thing was recorded. This is from the Live at the Stotts, Volume 2. So yes, San Diego jazz hip-hop crew giving us... Oh, baby, vinyl digging. I had to buy it just because of that one, and I said, oh, yeah, this is worthy.
1: I'm inclined to vinyl digging rhymes, spit my prime victim is the system, heaven hitting with the wisdom, fused division, sharp precision, unintentions, intuition, never fitting, sometimes blending with the wind, and I'm ascending past the trends and present style, many miles on this highway, now it's my day and it's Friday, to shine brightly, truth wrapped tightly, in the night we move so slightly, moving like we are, and the hiding sun is rising, with surprising, hypnotizing, or I'm spying, or I'm prying, open locked doors in my spirit, steadily, so it's like an eagle, never feel vital people, when the needle hits the vinyl, I'm inclined to climb the spinal, take your mind to the next level, David slinging piercing pebbles, when I'm slaying corporate devils.
0: Word. So let's get into one more of theirs. This one's Ballpoint Ink Alchemy.
1: I'm analytically, acidically on your periphery of ballpoint ink alchemy. Close my eyes to see thoroughly, walk atop to see nomadically, floating like gravity over the galaxy, time traveling, unraveling space to displace the status quo, and double like company flow like a river, living water across borders. It's the truth transporter, the omnipresent urban residence whose presence extends like wind to ascend your center and enter the core of your being, freeing what's in store, unlocking the doors to perception, to let the light shine in through the windows to the soul, to eyes to behold, to rise and unfold the secret of ancient mysteries untold, yet innate to the soul and all this beauty I behold. Around each and every turn, sights burn the eyes, the red light from the skies, the sapphire fire, orange sun horizon, rising fast as lightning, igniting and inciting instantaneous ideas which normally take years to form, coming to the mind, a torrential word storm, touching your skin, seeping into your cognition. The world is your kin, men, women, and children, foundation to a building, building conscious minds to fight the hands of time. That's why I look behind in order to move forwards, and I walk towards tomorrow with each of my steps. I breathe out the future with tangible breath, and deep in my dreams, I wonder what's next as we climb these extremes to reach the apex.

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You're now arrested by I. People of

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0: Hello, I hope I find you well. It's Gary Jackson back with some more music from across the decades, some more features. We've got a Darwin Award, we've got a Book of Days, and we've got all sorts of stuff in the next couple of hours. We started off this time round with Girls Aloud, and the boys better watch out because they're taking over with something new. And they were followed by Aswad and one of their hits called Don't Turn Around. Now we're off to, they covered the Beatles, that's it. And this time around, it's an American band called We Five. And if you are a certain age, you might remember a singer called Crispian St. Peters in the 1960s. Well, We Five did the original of one of his hits. But this time round, they're singing Here Comes the Sun.
1: They covered the Beatles. Maybe.

We Five, and Here Comes the Sun. Now a track from Paul McCartney's recent, I think, number one album, The Boys of Dungeon Lane. And I believe the story behind this song was when he had a chance to get to know George Harrison when they hitched a lift. This is a song called Down South.

0: That's Rod Stewart from a 2018 album, I think it was, called Blood Red Roses, and I Don't Want to Get Married. I think it's a bit late for that now, Rod. And before that, Paul McCartney and a song called Down South.
1: It's the Gary Jackson Experience. He's always wanted to meet Elvis. Might be long now.

0: We heard The Killers, first of those two, with Read My Mind, followed by Razorlight, and Before I Fall to Pieces. Now, follow that. And this time round, it's a Bananarama, follow that. And before we hear something from them, here's the original version of one of their hits. And for this, we have to go to a Dutch band called Shocking Blue.
1: Now follow that, an original of a song, then a different tune by an artist that covered it.

Shocking Blue and Venus from 69, covered successfully by Bananarama, who we heard following Venus with Love in the First Degree, one of their other hits. Now Paolo Nutini, who did very well in his examination, apparently, because this is called 10 out of 10.

I'm a lot sportier than I might look. It wasn't the entire joke, but thank you. In fact, I picked up a little niggle at the gym the other day. I mean, he pronounces it Nigel.

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She wrote the book on male sexual dysfunction. You've probably read it.

Madison Avenue were the first of those two with Don't Call Me Baby, followed by Tom Jones and Moose Tea and their version of Sex Bomb. Now I write the songs, and this time round it's two songs written or co-written, I think co-written by Nayo, I think that's how you pronounce his name, Shaffer Chimera Smith, to you and me. And these two songs got in the charts. The first one was by Rihanna.

0: Two songs there, co-written by Ne-Yo. That was Beyoncé and a song called Irreplaceable. And before that, Rihanna and Russian Roulette. Now we're going back to the, well, Kimmy Pops, I tell you.
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0: Modern Romance and the Best Years of Our Lives. If you believe that, you believe anything. Right, we're off to the Book of Days now.
1: The Book of Days, celebrating a birthday today.

That's Alejandro by Lady Gaga. Now, it's not her birthday. It's Michael Tucker's birthday. Born 1990, American musician, record producer and songwriter. And he's known professionally as Blood Pop. And he's produced tracks for Lady Gaga and also Britney Spears and Madonna. Also celebrating a birthday today, 1989, Joe Jonas, American singer and actor from the American pop rock band The Jonas Brothers, who had the 2009 US number one album Lines, Vines and Trying Times. They gained popularity from their appearances on the Disney Channel, and they starred in the 2008 Disney Channel original movie Camp Rock and its 2010 sequel Camp Rock 2, The Final Jam. They also starred in their own Disney Channel series called Jonas. Well, here they are with a song called What a Man Gotta Do.

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2: Nutmeg Junction proudly presents Barnaby Druthers. 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
3: Come on in, Dr. Vandermeer, and shut the door. Don't worry about putting out your cigar. There's the tray for you, clean and fresh as a daisy on the desk. I don't touch the weed myself. Still, the president's office has all the amenities, eh? What? You're new to the Grey Griffin Club, so you may not have heard, but the members saw fit to place me in this rather esteemed role. One doesn't wish to sound one's own trumpet, but I understand the decision was unanimous, although there's something to be said about running unopposed. One day this noble brow will grace the walls in portraiture like all of my predecessors. Well, all except for President Eldridge Wallace. It used to be here, of course, but there was the incident last Tuesday. I'm sure you know all about it. No? Someone must have told you, surely. No? Well, this is a rather bit of luck. Why don't you sit back, Doctor, and lend an ear? I don't mind saying I'm something of a raconteur, and the story involves one of our esteemed members, Barnaby Druthers. You see, Droopy, I call him Droopy, all the members in the club have our own names, our own nom de guerre, if that's the phrase I'm thinking of. Is it? Possibly. You may earn your own nom de guerre while at the club, Doctor. As I was saying, Barnaby Druthers arrived at the club, and that's when I pulled him aside for a quick word. Member Druthers, good to see you, old boy. I call you Member Druthers instead of Droopy, because I'm acting in my official capacity as president.
4: Ah, then what can I do for you, President Smythe?
3: It appears the club has need for your particular skills, that of the private inquiry kind you enjoy so much. I trust you won't mind donating some of your time to benefit your treasured institution.
4: Donating as in declining to invoice for services rendered? You know we only accept honorariums for our efforts.
3: It is for the good of the club, and there will be a mention of it at the annual dinner.
4: Anything in print?
3: Perhaps it can be arranged.
4: Then I shall listen and consider it accordingly.
3: Obviously, I told Druthers about the case. You know, the one involving the portrait. I'll bring you up to speed. You see that empty frame there? That frame once held the portrait of Eldridge Wallace. Good old E.W. I say good old, but he was really just old. Then again, one doesn't speak ill of those who have passed on. Besides, he was not a rather formidable banker as well as president of the club. Yes, indeed. As you can see, the portrait sliced right out of the frame. Such an activity was not approved of, and we saw fit to find out what transpired. And Druthers conducts private and confidential inquiries, so I brought him up to the office. You can imagine Druthers...

0: I came as soon as I received the wire. Are we here to investigate that missing painting?
1: Excellent! A wicket on the first bowl, as it were.
0: Whose portrait was removed?
2: Eldridge Wallace. Good old EW. Well, not so much good as just old EW. Banker, landlord, former president.
1: I could have said the same, Barnaby. Well played.
0: The other portraits here are of the former presidents during their tenure at the club as well.
1: Indeed. EW held the position before Danvers. You remember Danvers, don't you? Poor man.
0: Are there any particulars on the painter?
1: Ah, simple burglary motive. Interesting. I haven't the foggiest idea. Do you, Druthers?
2: Hardly. I suppose there would be a difference if the painter was G.F. Watts, the acclaimed portraitist, or H.R. Watts, which is just a name I made up with no significance whatsoever.
1: Exactly.
0: Has anyone been in the room since the theft?
1: I did lock it once I discovered the missing painting. The board held a meeting here on Friday, and then I bent your ear on the subject today.
0: So the theft occurred a week ago on Tuesday?
1: Quite right. Nothing happens on a Tuesday. We generally have a guest speaker on Saturday evenings and other festivities on Fridays. Sundays are nights of quiet reflection, and nothing in particular happens on a Tuesday.
2: I suppose we should look for items and things and whatnot that's out of place here.
0: Exactly, Barnaby.
2: Like this copy of Punch on the shelf.
1: No, that's mine, I'm afraid. That's nothing.
0: Like these ashes on the floor by the desk.
2: My word! A copy of Funny Folks here at the Grey Griffins?
1: Once again, that's nothing. In fact, just consider the bookshelf outside the boundary here.
2: We're not hitting for six.
1: Quite.
0: Inside the empty frame, the canvas has a clean cut. A precision instrument did the deed.
2: Did it indeed?
0: Who was the guest speaker last Saturday?
1: We didn't have one. It was the initiation of the new members.
0: Mr. Druthers will need a list.
2: Yes, the list, if you please.
1: Throughout the week, Barnaby and Hawthorne investigated the background of our esteemed former president, E.W., and it was discovered that his business dealings did not always endear himself to some in the general public. Yes, indeed. His purchasing and repurposing of the property has often created some discontent. Druthers found one particular property to be of importance. Speak of the fellow.
2: You don't mind if we empty the tray, do you? Of course you don't.
0: The property in discussion is the one on the East End. I'm sure you know it, Doctor. It was the one your practice was housed in until you were forced out and you lost some patients in the move.
2: You asked to inspect the ashes.
0: It is fortunate the cigar brand is not a common one. From the Americas, if I'm not mistaken, Dr. Vandermeer.
1: It is unfortunate, Doctor, that you took up vandalism during your membership. I would have enjoyed getting to know you better. You may have earned a nom de guerre of your own. Perhaps it would have been Dr. Vandermeer. Instead, all you've earned is expulsion and an invoice for the repair once the painting has been returned, along with an invoice for Mr. Druthers' investigation.
2: An honorarium?
1: Has Inspector Gregson wired to confirm we have it?
2: Not yet, President Smythe. But as he's been searching the doctor's residence while you've been telling your story, I believe we should have it presently.
1: You can be assured that if we do not find satisfaction in the return of the painting and the invoice is paid, you will indeed hear more on the matter, Doctor. You are not excused, but you are expected to leave. Now, Dr. Vandermeer. Well, that was a sad bit of business, eh, what? Too bad. I rather like the Dr. Vandermeer phrasing.
0: You are quite the raconteur, President Smythe.
1: My dear Miss Thorne, we are looking for new members, and there is a vacancy.
0: Perhaps another time. I wouldn't wish to cause a panic for all concerned.
1: I don't see how you would.
2: I suppose the Grey Griffin Club would not wish to have the scandal of a member stealing a painting.
1: Wouldn't do, Droopy. Wouldn't do. Staying for lunch?
2: Afraid not. Mother expects me shortly for a whist game.
1: Too bad, old fellow. I was rather looking forward to some company. It's a Tuesday, don't you know? Nothing happens on a Tuesday.

Barnaby Druthers, Nothing Happens on a Tuesday. Written, created, and produced by J. Timothy Quirk. Directed by A.J. Lynn. Starring Devin Richtmeyer, Humphrey Ralston, and David Macarelli. Music by Bob Eccleston. Additional music by Christiane Olsen. A Barnaby Druthers short story.

Barnaby Druthers, Pettibone's Ghost, written, created, and produced by J. Timothy Quirk, starring David Macarelli as Smythe, with David Robinson, Humphrey Ralston, Jeff Savage, John Fabiani, and Alana Hunter. Directed by A.J. Lynn. Music by Bob Eccleston. Rondo a la Turca, performed by Christiane Olsen. Barnaby Druthers, Pettibone's Ghost, copyright 2022.

0: Nigel Pettibone was the miserable sort of fellow who enjoyed flinging the word standards into every casual conversation as if he were the last longbowman at Agincourt defending the term's honour when, truth be told, had he actually been in King Henry's number on St. Crispin's Day and heard the call that he which hath no stomach for this fight, let him depart. His passport shall be made, and crowns for the convoy put in his purse. Nigel Pettibone would most likely have found himself a few crowns to the better within a ramshackle farmhouse in Belgium. I don't wish to damn the man for his cowardice, especially when there are easily 27 or so better reasons for a condemnation. But on that day at the Grey Griffin's Club, when he sauntered in with a pallor more befitting a count from Transylvania with a penchant for nocturnal activities than the undeserving little clod who just summered seaside at Brighton with my beautiful cousin Penelope, while the rest of us were busy making Britain's economy the envy of the world, I couldn't help but feel a slight twinge of conscience bordering on concern for the fellow. That is, until he actually opened his mouth to speak. And then, all generosity of spirit departed from my mind like Nigel would have departed from Agincourt.
1: Really spotty. The number of four-wheelers careening down Knightsbridge without a care to the man in the street is appalling. I mean, the standards we should be upholding should never decline so precipitously as to have a man wait 10 minutes before crossing the street. At least not in Her Majesty's kingdom.
0: What about in Belgium? I asked with a wry grin, pleasing only myself and not feeling a bit embarrassed about it.
1: Whatever are you on about, Spotty?
0: How was your trip to Brighton?
1: Oh, Brighton. Well, yes. All well and good, I suppose. The air did me some good, such as it was.
0: And what of my fair cousin, Penelope?
1: She sends her love, of course.
0: Of course, I replied, knowing full well that the good name of yours truly had never been uttered once, when so much sunshine, merriment, and mirth was as bountiful as the sand at Brighton Beach. Pettibone slouched into a leather-bound wingback as Peabody materialized before him with Tray, carrying his usual afternoon pick-me-up, removing any complaint about the standards of efficiency at the Grey Griffins. He gazed at the glass thoughtfully before steadying his nerves and then, without lifting his chin, looked only with his eyes and asked,
1: "Have you ever seen a ghost, Spotty?"
0: That depends. I thought I saw Frederick Gimble with a cup of Earl Grey this morning, and we all know how poorly his constitution has been of late.
2: It was chamomile, not Earl Grey, you twit.
0: Intoned a voice near the eastern window that was clearly more insulted by the choice of tea than the claim that he might have passed to the great beyond when none of us was looking his way. One could tell how serious he was, for the time for club names ended as he polished off what remained in his glass and placed it back on the tray that had once again arrived in the nick of time with a full replacement at the ready. I must remember to give Peabody a good show for his dedication to the Griffins. He deserved an extra night off as a reward. But we need him, what with the autumnal charity games only 5 months away. Are you implying that you were visited by a visitor from the great beyond?
1: Not visited exactly, but I swear, I saw a ghost.
2: Seeing a ghost is no great thing. If the ghost sees you, that's when you should worry.
1: Enough out of you, Gimble. When a fellow of good conscience wishes to converse with the president of the Grey Griffins, one would expect the decency of at least a modicum amount of decorum. At least, that's the sort of standards we expected when Danvers was in charge.
0: Danvers has his own problems, which, as you may recall, led to his unfortunate passing, resulting in my ascension to the current position as club president. But we don't speak ill of past presidents, or really any members in good standing who find themselves before St. Michael's gates. And when it's Nigel Pettibone's eventual time to face destiny's leisure, we will most likely never mention any of his 27 or so character flaws worthy of condemnation again. But there will no doubt be a formal rule promulgated removing the word standards from being uttered anywhere on the premises. Well, it's fortuitous you survived the paranormal experience, old boy.
1: You don't believe me.
0: My own beliefs are hardly a matter for polite conversation, Pettibone.
1: I tell you, I saw a ghost. There she stood in the window.
0: She? Your ghost was a lady? Suddenly Pettibone's story picked up a bit, and I wished to hear more.
1: A young lady, fine cheekbones, as I recall.
0: Oh, well then, by all means, tell us more.
1: Coming back from Brighton, I stayed at the Golden Whistle Inn. You know it, don't you, Spotty?
0: Is that the place down by the thing near the hill of some variety or other?
1: The same. As you know, I don't prefer to travel by rail.
0: That limits your ability to travel.
1: I was the only guest, according to the innkeeper, and I saw neither hide nor hair of any person living, save for the innkeeper himself, and, of course, his elderly mother who helped with the sandwiches. I wished to return to refreshed, you see, so I sojourned into the garden for a brief constitutional before retiring for the night. The moon was my only companion as a cold wind refreshed the senses.
0: You do paint a picture, Nigel. Pray, continue.
1: There in the window before me appeared the visage of a ghostly creature. Both lovely and frightening. Her hauntingly white face shone brightly in the moonlight.
0: Wait a moment, Nigel. Your own pallor isn't particularly rosy, and you could hardly pass for a specter from the heavens on high.
1: Shockingly white. She glowed, Spotty, with inhuman aura that was not of this world.
0: Well, if you say glowing with an inhuman aura, then please do go on.
1: I tell you, man, she was not of this time. The garment adorning her fragile frame couldn't have been sewn later than the time of George the Fourth, if it was a day. She stared through me, piercing my soul before suddenly vanishing as swiftly as she appeared. I was shaken to my very foundation. I begged the innkeeper to tell me if I could meet the other guest, but he assured me there were no other guests that night.
0: Astonishing. Absolutely astonishing, if I should say so myself.
1: I feel compelled to return and investigate further, but, that is, to have witnesses would bolster the account. A what?
0: Undoubtedly. Not that I doubt you saw something quite extraordinary now.
1: Would you care to join me in this investigation?
0: I'm hardly the investigatory type, although I know someone who is. Droopy, have you been following this tete-a-tete? I turned to my friend, Barnaby Druthers, who sat behind a copy of the Morning Chronicle so I could not ascertain whether he was paying attention or asleep.
3: Were you saying something to me, Spotty?
0: Yes, indeed I was, Droopy, which is why I employed the epithet Droopy into said conversation.
3: I'm sorry, Spotty. My intention was otherwise engaged. How can I be of assistance?
0: I shared with my friend the key essentials of the story as related by Nigel Pettibone, without using the term standards once, and ended the tale with the question as to his interest in travelling to the Golden Whistle to discover for ourselves the truth behind the Lady of the Bright Moonlight Aura. Druthers politely declined.
3: My apologies, Spotty, but my investigations are more of the tangible variety and less of the otherworldly sort. I'm sure you understand.
1: An investigation is worthy of attention, whether otherworldly or otherwise. One would think an investigator of Barnaby Druthers' name recognition would have the high...
0: Barnaby Druthers is not only a member of the Grey Griffins, but he has assisted the club on more than one occasion in our troubles. Not just Danvers, mind you. Recall the Doctor of Ill Repute situation? Not to mention the lunch, of course. Oh, and by lunch, of course, I meant Lunch the Duck, a waterfowl for whom the Griffins became the unintentional hosts in our library. Lunch was later returned to a more pastoral setting where the prospect of finding himself in a fate akin to his name was assuredly removed, but that is a tale for another time. And we need not dwell over the details here, as I feel stories of this nature should stay focused on point, as I'm sure you'd agree. At that point, Frederick Gimble of Leicester chimed in with an offer of assistance.
2: If you need a third, I'm your man.
0: You're not going to leave yours truly alone in a pact with Nigel Pettibone and Frederick Gimble of Leicester, are you, Barnaby?
3: Yes, indeed I am. Good morning to you all.
0: And with that, Druthers was out of the study, leaving us nothing but the Morning Chronicle and our hopes of a competent conspiracy down by one man. As Nigel Pettibone previously mentioned, he was reticent to utilize the train for his transportation needs, so the three Griffin members, Nigel Pettibone, Frederick Gimble, and your humble narrator, fed ourselves into a four-wheeler and traveled due south to the small village of Salfords, which was conveniently located by the stream that bore the same name as the village. The Golden Whistle Inn was neither golden nor particularly musical in any regard, and the only reason to know the establishment was called the Golden Whistle was a wooden sign that hung above the door.
2: The Ghoulish Whistle would be more appropriate, I have no doubt.
4: Three for the night.
1: Thank you, Walter. Are there any other guests tonight?
4: Nary a soul has passed this way since you left, sir.
0: This inn must enjoy a long and storied history in this town. Is that not so?
4: The Golden Whistle has been in my family for generations.
0: Generations, you say? Will wonders never cease?
4: My great-great-grandmother named the inn after her child's favorite toy. She died young.
0: Was that around King George's reign?
4: It most likely would have been. Three rooms, 14 shillings each.
0: A slow, early evening in Salford's crawls to a standstill when one anticipates something unusual arriving when the moon reaches its zenith in the night sky. We enjoyed a dinner at a local establishment willing to provide the service as we happy few, and by we happy few, I mean three relatively unhappy Grey Griffins members on a quixotic mission. Sipped our beverages, and plotted our attack against the supernatural windmill in our future.
2: We should split up to surround the creature.
0: We should absolutely not split up, Gimble. And that was a particularly fatuous, uninspired, and wrong-headed thought you should have been too ashamed to have given any voice to. And if you had any pride, you would remove yourself from this table and soak your head in Salford's stream until your vacuous and insipid ideas washed away in a penitential rite so that the Lord Almighty would grant you absolution. And I say that with all due respect, as I'm sure you understand. Do you have any ideas, Pettibone?
1: I think we should stay together.
0: Very sensible, Nigel. I'm surprised you thought of it.
1: I've been thinking of nothing else, Smythe. At least, not since I saw the ghost of Salford.
0: Is that what we are calling her? I'm not sure we've agreed on the terminology.
2: We could call her the Ghost of the Golden Whistle.
0: It was such an unworthy comment that neither Pettibone nor I said a word, but simply stared back in disgust until Frederick Gimble of Leicester found the contents of his mug more engaging than our conversation. Nigel, we should recreate the evening exactly as it occurred on the night in question, lest some unforeseen detail makes our efforts null and void.
1: I wore the same attire.
0: Good, good. What else, old bean?
1: I had some slight spinach in the teeth. Black molars, as one does.
0: You should have mentioned that before, Nigel. You disappoint me. Waiter!
1: And I stood in the garden.
2: Perhaps there's spinach growing in the garden.
1: If we are to embark on this bizarre quest tonight, you must all agree to stand firm together.
0: All for one and all that. I'm game, Pettibone, and so is Gimble.
2: No time like the present, gentlemen.
0: And much to our amazement, he had said something entirely sensible, and we readily agreed. Within the half hour, we were standing in the garden and waited for the ghost to arrive in the window. A tad chilly, Nigel. Not that I'm complaining.
1: The night I saw her, there was a cold wind, or at least a breeze of note.
0: We stood in silence, looking alternately from the windows at the front of the inn to the general surrounding areas and back again. We studiously avoided looking at each other. Somewhere in the night, an owl conversed with the stars. Somehow, we were reminded of the insect creatures who found their voices at night. But the supernatural element does not follow an earthly schedule, and though they may cause alarm, they do not adhere to one. So we stood together waiting for an apparition with no guarantee it would arrive.
2: I'm going to bed.
1: You fool, Frederick. It won't be long now. It can't be. Steady your faith, man.
0: Though I nodded in agreement with Pettibone, my spirit was with Gimble. We stood in silence, and now staring mostly at our boots, and occasionally toward anywhere a ghost may be interested in appearing if they felt so inclined. And then, there she was. Standing at the window, a face, ghostly white and glowing through the glass as if all the angels in heaven had bestowed grace upon a frail creature who had met an untimely, sorrowful fate. She wore a vintage crown, just as Pettibone had relayed. We stared in awe as God's holy presence flowed through our core. We felt the solemn reverence for the truth in the moment of a departed loved one taken too soon from this mortal plane. She looked without seeing. Perhaps just as she was, but a remembrance of things past. She was, at this moment, seeing her surroundings as they were in her time. It was exactly the experience Nigel Pettibone described, made even more glorious by virtue of the fact that now there were witnesses to this miracle. I could not tear my eyes away from the vision before me, but I could imagine Gimble and Pettibone were frozen in their spots as well. I began to whisper a silent prayer when Gimble sneezed. The exact timeline of events from this moment forward are a bit of a blur. I do recall her eyes suddenly focusing on the three of us, and then exclaiming in fright, a sound of horror that would indeed wake the dead, and even from our distance, we could hear her cry.
5: Uncle Walter!
0: In that moment, we realized that we were not three intrepid investigators on a hunt for a ghostly vision, but rather three cretinous Londoners standing in a garden peering into an innkeeper's niece's window, while she obviously wore some beauty cream whose glow was most likely doing wonders for the skin underneath, and also, much to our embarrassment, we failed to consider that a relative of the innkeeper may be staying in the inn without being considered a guest. We heard the loud proclamation of Walter Stewart, proprietor of the Golden Whistle Inn, as he yelled in fury before the back door slammed open.
4: Oi!
0: Now, as president of the Grey Griffins Club, I have, on occasion, presided over many tournaments of strength, speed, and agility, but never, in my years in service to the community in that capacity, have I ever witnessed a man run as fast as Frederick Gimble of Leicester. And I should know, because it took all my stamina to catch up with him at the end of the station. Undoubtedly, Nigel Pettibone, who had remained frozen in his spot as the innkeeper approached him, had failed to recognize the better part of valor was to extricate himself from the obviously inappropriate situation, and therefore had a lot of explaining to do with all interested parties in Village of Salford's. The night's event was never publicized, and if it found print, the Morning Chronicle, Druthers failed to mention it. Pettibone's ghost, as the event in question was soon designated within certain circles within the club, was a cautionary tale best told by candlelight, and with the pertinent names of the parties in question changed to protect the not-so-innocent. I was advised on good authority that when Nigel Pettibone found his way back to the Grey Griffins, his prior distinctive haunting pallor was replaced with a flushed redness, more suitable for an American auctioneer who barked the bidding results without taking the appropriate breaths. Nigel casually slumped into his chair, and Peabody emerged at the ready with a glass on the tray. Imbibing cautiously as if his every sip echoed through the study, after his second glass, with no one objecting to his presence, or the sound his mouth made when the liquid reached his gullet, Pettibone relaxed and looked for a copy of the Times, Post, or possibly the Chronicle, left over by another member who completed their use of it, and in time, he located the news and all was right in his world. During his afternoon of respite, someone inquired as to the status of traffic in that time of day. Nigel Pettibone reflected and, after a fashion, advised the number of carriages and four-wheelers in town this season was tolerable and certainly demonstrated that business was up, which was a relatively good thing. And he never once, during the many conversations he had within the club, did he ever mention the term standards again. So, all in all, the adventure was a net positive for yours truly and worth mentioning. I was not at the Grey Griffins for that auspicious event, for at that moment, I was enjoying a sabbatical in Brighton with Penelope, who had the good sense to invite me down to the seaside for a month of recreation and relaxation, and I had even better sense to accept the invitation, which goes to show that, whatever the cause, when one murmurs one's prayers, even during an error-laden adventure in a garden, sometimes those prayers are answered. And we must accept that with all due humility the situation demands.
6: Barnaby Druthers, Pettibone's Ghost. Written, created, and produced by J. Timothy Quirk. Starring David Macarelli as Smythe, with David Robinson, Humphrey Ralston, Jeff Savage, John Fabiani, and Alana Hunter. Directed by A.J. Lynn. Music by Bob Eccleston. Rondo a la Turca, performed by Christiane Olsen. Barnaby Druthers, Pettibone's Ghost, copyright 2022. The following is a work of fiction. Any similarities between any parties, living or dead, or situations are completely coincidental. All was dark. Then the throbbing in the back of his head reminded him he was alive, while his face reminded him that rough sandstone did not make a comfortable pillow. He opened his eyes. Nothing was in focus, and the blurs surrounding him were not immediately familiar. A cold wind supported the theory he was outside, a theory he had been forming since his mouth tasted like dirt. Slowly he pushed his head up and surveyed the landscape of uneven rock formations and sand peppered with small, uninspiring pockets of brush. Miles away, mesas rose from the earth, cataloging epochs of natural history. Above him, the glorious canvas of the night sky reminded the man he was only a part of this universe, and that small part might have simply been dinner if he had been discovered unconscious by a predator like a mountain lion or bobcat, the rightful heirs to this vanishing wilderness. The man patted his breast pocket of his tuxedo jacket and felt the red-lined linen handkerchief that served as his pocket square. He straightened his black bow tie. Searching his pockets, he realized he had no phone or wallet or keys. Behind him, natural towers of sandstone and red mud ascended into the sky. Was he still in Utah? Most likely. He surmised the first inclination of the sunrise would soon eclipse the panorama of the night. He looked for signs of a path and found tracks of a four-wheeled vehicle, presumably an all-terrain vehicle, headed west. He had simply been dumped at the site. Presumably there was a way back. Seeing no benefit in remaining where he stood, Barnaby Druthers began a slow hike west as he tried to piece together the events that brought him to the desert.

Many visitors enjoy Moab for the arches, which is not referring to any fast food franchise, but the natural wonders within the national park. Certainly photography of some sort would be involved in one's excursion to eastern Utah. It is not to say one could not even enjoy other areas of interest, such as paleontology or art, or possibly just the wine or the weather. But one would hardly expect any adventure to Grand County to exclude the capturing of the exquisite scenic beauty of a sunrise at the arches or the grand canopy of the vast night sky from the canyonlands and photography. Barnaby had no camera. He liked to think if he had one, it would be a classic Brownie. He liked to think that while completely ignoring and suppressing actual memories of the pre-digital age when he merely purchased disposable cameras that most often he had failed to have developed. In reality, he used the camera on his phone, which was a practical tool for his investigations. In the years conducting his unique line of work, his photography was ill-suited for framing and would never be confused with art. He took photos of the crime scenes and, when the occasion demanded it, selfies at the request of his growing fan base, as publicity of his many triumphs found a clear path into the zeitgeist of this modern era. But he had no phone now. The absence was a clue. Was it taken for his photos? Was it for his communications? Was it taken just as an expensive item of technology? This wasn't a theft. Surely his phone and wallet were stolen, but the purpose wasn't simply the theft. The theft of his belongings meant to obscure the real intention of the assailant. Yeah, assailant. He had been assaulted, hadn't he? Struck in the back of the head, brought out to the desert and left for dead, or more precisely, for harm to befall him so that the manner of his death could be determined to be natural causes. Someone might mistake his injury to come from a fall while hiking. Only Ms. Thorne could attest to the fact that he deplored hiking. He was happy others found enjoyment from it, but any movement that required more rigorous energy than a waltz, he considered less than ideal. A picture had been taken last night, a selfie. He was recognized in town, and there was nowhere in these United States where the lure of celebrity culture didn't create the requisite need for documentation of any encounter with a luminary who could find their activities recorded on page 6 of many newspapers of varying degrees of merit. He always reciprocated selfie requests with his fans who took selfies of their own. He felt it was important to create a representation of his efforts for the definitive record for future generations to know his generous gifting of his time. But Ms. Thorne thought his intention was simply vanity, and he could hardly disagree with the one who knew him best. He continued to move forward, following the path he presumed would take him to civilization. He did not recognize the topography, but then again, his short time in Moab did not provide him the opportunity to investigate the natural wonders. He was tasked with finding a missing person, or rather, a person who wished to remain missing. A celebrity who did not wish to be located is a rare creature indeed. But a motion picture studio hired Barnaby Druthers to find just such a person. Their leading actor of an upcoming film was believed to be in the area. At this point, they did not wish for him to be found so he could publicize the film. They wished for him to be found so as to possibly prevent further negative publicity that was being generated by his recent encounters with the general public.

0: Xander Draven was the star of the upcoming feature, Renlock, the Sabretooth Hunter. And as a method actor, he had lost himself in the role. Something was troubling him, and that trouble manifested itself in unusual ways. Details were not released to the public, and certainly not released to Barnaby. But he was made aware that there were some petroglyphs, more than 1,000 years old, in caves and on rocks in the area, and somehow that material fact had latched into the mind of the impressionable man. Visiting the caves was on Barnaby's itinerary, but he had a few tasks before that part of his investigation was to take place. So Barnaby spent his first day in town checking in to his temporary lodgings and meeting with locals who had interacted with his target. Presumably Draven, though a method actor, hunted for his food at the local grocery store than out in the wild, but it is also quite probable that the actor knew how to disguise his appearance and enjoyed some assistance from locals for the simple chores on his behalf. One local known to have assisted Draven lived in a ranch house beneath the rocks in town, which Barnaby noted was conveniently close to a cinema. She was happy to speak to him, noting that she posted a selfie with the actor before he asked her to take it down. Barnaby acknowledged that, though the selfie was now removed from that particular social media site, it had not been removed entirely from the cache files on the internet, and this is what brought him to her door. She stated she did not know where he was, and that he was not staying with her, and a simple walk through the impeccably tidy house gave no indication that there was an unwanted or wanted guest occupying a fold-out sofa bed on a nightly basis. She knew more than she told Druthers, but he knew at least that Draven was not there at present. She posted about Barnaby Druthers' visit immediately, and that may have alerted Draven to his presence, and presumably to his mission. Draven was classically described as an introvert, but like many introverts of Druthers' acquaintance, Draven was an introvert who liked to be in the company of others. The grand night sky is not the only nightlife in Moab, and Barnaby visited the local hunts, a particularly enjoyable part of his profession, which counted on the expense report. Wearing a tuxedo, adorned with a red-lined folded pocket square, made him stand out among the patrons, and for those familiar with his work, and made identifying the man easier while he was wearing his iconic attire. While Barnaby was hunting for Xander Draven, Draven, as a method actor, might have been hunting his own prey, Barnaby. Somewhere along a side road off of 191, he felt a sudden pain, and then he felt nothing, until, feeling the wind and dirt, he awoke alone in the desert. He should have asked Harper Thorne to go with him. Then again, he knew she was otherwise engaged in her own investigations in California, and the specific assignment was time-sensitive. He did need someone to back him up, and Mrs. Kipling would not have joined his cause. She barely tolerated putting the kettle on a second time for him for another pot of chamomile. He continued to follow the path in the sand. He walked enough to make the excursion count as a hike, and he resolved it would be his last voluntary one for this trip. When he heard voices and some music up ahead, his first thought was that he might be hallucinating, but then he realized he would never willingly hallucinate anything considered to be in the top 40 of this day and age. He would sooner hallucinate something from the heyday of the Gilded Age, certainly something in the public domain by this point. He reached a campsite, and he was nearly giddy with excitement, which, for anyone in his British lineage, manifested itself by raising an eyebrow and slightly smiling. He emerged from the desert and introduced himself to the campers.
1: My name is Barnaby Druthers. Perhaps you've heard of me.
0: Holy cats, what happened to you?
1: It is a fascinating story, I assure you, but I wonder if you might have a water bottle.
0: Yes, yes. Honey, get a water bottle.
1: Thank you. Now, if you'd be so kind, where are we?
0: Well, that's Titan over there.
1: Excellent. Unfortunately, that provides no real frame of reference without the use of internet via my phone, which has gone missing.
0: Phone? You know, we found a damaged one near the path. We picked it up to throw it away. You know, leave nothing but footprints, take nothing but photos, that sort of thing. I don't suppose it was yours. The phone was indeed Barnaby's, and though the screen was cracked beyond all repair, the SIM card, which is the truly necessary part of the phone that contained his personal assets, contacts, and made the phone uniquely his, was undamaged. The kind and generous campers accepted a selfie with the notable Barnaby Druthers over a sunrise photo of the Fisher Towers, which they resolved to obtain the following morning, and instead drove him back to his hotel in Moab. He spent the morning taking care of his personal business. His wallet had been taken, but his cards had not been used. Clearly, theft for monetary value was not the prevailing factor for why he was assaulted. After swallowing his pride and calling Harper for a wire transfer of cash, he obtained a less impressive temporary phone for a SIM card. He no longer had access to his international driver's license, but since he did not take the rental to the local haunts the night before, he still had the keys to his rental vehicle in his hotel room. In the early afternoon, he searched social media and found the selfie he had taken earlier that day with the woman whose ranch house he had visited. Their selfie had more than a dozen likes, many comments with some variation of, "Wow," and "Who's that?" But there were a few angry responses, and Barnaby took note of them and reviewed the profiles of those who responded negatively. One person's invective in the comment section filled half the screen. He was dismayed that Barnaby was going to bother a performing artist he held in high esteem. The man was local. He was big. There was an entire photo album of his social media page celebrating his adventures on an ATV. Based on all the available data, this was most likely a person of interest in the Xander Draven case.

0: On the western part of the city near the Wetlands Preserve, Barnaby staked out the man's house from his rental vehicle. This time, prudence was the better part of valor, and he chose suitable clothing that was not his traditional tuxedo. He was mortified by having to wear a baseball cap promoting a team out of Provo. In the afternoon, the man drove on 128 while Barnaby attempted to keep a discreet and sizable distance until the man pulled his truck onto an unpaved patch on the side of the road aligning a steep, rocky hill. It took some time for Barnaby to reach the pull-off area. There were two trucks pulled off to the side. Barnaby parked next to them. He could not see anyone from his vantage point, but he considered that anyone might very well see him, and if he were not careful, the attempt on his life from last night might be completed here. Undeterred, he began to climb the rocks to the top of the hill. He reached a small alcove where extraordinary petroglyphs on the rocks were partially defaced by modern graffiti. He considered the original petroglyphs' historical significance as he climbed further until he heard voices. Realizing no resolution would be made if he remained where he was, he climbed the last section and found two men, the large, burly, bearded man he had followed, and a slightly framed, handsome fellow he recognized from other sources.
1: Xander Draven, I presume.
0: The burly man said, "That's the guy I was talking about, Barnaby Druthers." The actor replied, "I didn't tell you to do anything to this man. He tells me you were hit over the head, sir, and brought to the desert. How are you?"
1: "Better than I was last night."
0: "Obviously, I had nothing to do with it." The burly man interjected, "I was trying to protect your privacy. Even now, we should..." He was silenced by the actor, who said, "Quiet, please." The actor turned to Barnaby and said, "What can I do for you? I mean, I'm sure you wish to press charges against this man, and I would be happy to provide an account supporting your theory if you desire it. But you know, I'm not going to go with you anywhere. I'm quite happy where I am. I'm at home here. It's where I should be. And I doubt you could take me anywhere. I do not wish to go, even if my friend here wasn't with me."
1: "I only wish for you to take this phone call."
0: With that, Barnaby took out his cell phone and called a direct number. And a voice answered. Barnaby identified himself and then handed the phone to Xander. While the two had a conversation, Barnaby climbed down to where the alcove supporting the petroglyphs were, and he expected them once again while the private phone conversation was held. After some time, the burly gent climbed down the hill and with a turn said, "Sorry," before going back down to his truck and quickly departing. Barnaby alighted the hill once more and found that Xander Drake was nowhere to be seen, but his phone was sitting upon a rock, waiting for his return. Barnaby dialed the number once more, and a voice at the other end congratulated him for a successful investigation and confirmed that invoices would be paid promptly. When the Renlock the Sabretooth Hunter movie came out, to mixed reviews, Draven had already traversed the talk show circuit, as he was contractually obligated to do. It should be noted his next role was that of an accountant who becomes embroiled in a case of mistaken identity, and the meticulous nature of that character required a method actor of Draven's ability to ensure that all of his obligations were fulfilled. Barnaby stayed in Moab for a few weeks to enjoy the night sky, the natural wonders of the Utah landscape, and even some hiking, so long as he called the activity adventuring instead of hiking. They say while there he even managed to conduct more than one investigation, which may be recounted here at a future juncture. When he finally returned home, he purchased watercolors and acrylic paints and some canvases, and in his own way began to discover a new way to create a representation of his efforts for the definitive record, which he referred to in the nonsensical phrase, his modern petroglyphs.
2: The House at the End of Sycamore Lane by J. Timothy Quirk. Read by J. Timothy Quirk.

They say the house at the end of Sycamore Lane is haunted by the ghost of Sophronia Lancaster, a serious woman of determined disposition. Far from the city, the Gothic steeples tower above untamed woods where no living thing dares to surface for long. One fateful evening, a horse-drawn carriage stops for a passenger to disembark before speeding away like the howling wind. Footsteps take the gravel path, down the lane, and up the stairs to an unlocked door. The aged wood announces an arrival. The connection with the outside world severs as the door closes, and all is quiet save for the grandfather clock that marks the time to match a heartbeat even the angels could hear. One set of footprints across the dusty floor belies the truth that there are two occupants now in the space that was once called a home. In the house at the end of Sycamore Lane, a confession is prepared.

parlor had never been a room for music or joy, but was usually kept tidy and was efficiently organized, with only one book that Sophronia called her home, making a bookcase unnecessary. The Lancasters' limited income went to their debts, not to entertainment, except for a bottle of spirits that Benjamin Lancaster replenished and kept in his study, and another bottle that stored his dreams and imagination. The latter lay shattered on the floor as the remains of a partially completed model of Nelson's HMS Victory, and that glass bottle that was meant for it represented two decades of struggle that came to nothing. The Lancasters had no children, and as their ancestors had long since departed from the earth, the Lancasters were an island to themselves, eking out an existence in a world that barely acknowledged their presence. Dreaming of the sea, Benjamin Lancaster remained at the mill where the flowing river constantly reminded him there were adventures just downstream that would never be his. Sophronia labored in the house, taking on sewing tasks whenever possible for extra money. When they were newly married, the Lancasters' paltry inheritance was invested poorly, a decision that gave way to a desperate second failed investment. Their third failure was the death knell to happiness. On the very day that all creditors were paid in full, Benjamin and Sophronia sat silently in the parlor in peace, unsure of what would come next. Sophronia decided she would like some tea. Benjamin decided he would retire to his study. When they unexpectedly rose together, the table shook, and the bottle holding the partially completed model of the HMS Victory fell to the floor. Benjamin stared down at his unfinished work that lay in ruins before him. "This won't do," he said. Taking his coat in his hands, he walked out of the parlor and out of the house at the end of Sycamore Lane, and his steps followed the river. Sophronia was a strong and determined woman. She did not die of a broken heart or wilt under the pressure of his sudden departure. However, she did not enjoy her unexpected freedom, either. She utilized her skill at sewing and her physical labor to wash strangers' clothes. She kept the house tidy and efficiently organized, but she left the remnants of the broken ship and bottle where it had fallen on the floor. After toiling away her remaining years, a sudden sickness took her body, while her spirit persisted, unsatisfied. One cold autumn evening, Benjamin Lancaster returned to the house at the end of Sycamore Lane. Upon entering the house, he made his way to the parlor and sat in an old familiar chair. After some time, he lifted Sophronia's book off the table and read the title for the first time. House and Home Papers, a series of dated essays about domestic life in 1865 by Harry Beecher Stowe, under the pen name Christopher Crowfield. Benjamin looked from the book back to the floor. Upon further consideration, he found the broom in the closet and soon discarded the broken glass and wooden and cloth pieces of the ship. However, he placed the ship's name card into his breast pocket. Returning Sophronia's book to its rightful place on the table, he sat in his chair once more. Looking up with a voice weakened by time, he said, "I did not find adventure. There is only a different mill further downstream. Any man can see. This will do." The night air whispered a response only he could hear. His eyes closed, and within the hour, only the sound of the grandfather clock remained.

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0: You have connected to Blues Bites Radio. I'm Bill Mitchell, here to play the blues. We started today with Altered Five Blues Band. Their most recent album, Hammer and Chisel, came out just before longtime singer Jeff Taylor passed away. But they left us with a lot of good music. That was Who Can You Trust from the Altered Five Blues Band. In the next hour, we will get on some brand new music from Kat Riggins and her blues revival, GA20 with Charlie Musselwhite, Mirali Coryell, and a whole lot more. Let's go back to an outstanding album a few years ago from Matthias Lahtin, a young man from Houston. The album up next, this is You Know This Won't Do, Matthias Lahtin on Blues Bites Radio.
1: Well, I'm...

That one goes back just a few years ago from Marky Blue and the Rick Latina Project. Very good album called Jumpin' the Broom. That was When It's Blue. Mark Broussard before that from his most recent album, Chance Worth Taking. Really good soulful blues thing. Let Me Take You Out Tonight. From Matthias Lattin, You Know This Won't Do. Coming to us from Florida, a new album from Kat Riggins and her blues revival. She's put out a lot of good stuff, and this is no exception. The new album is Every Day is Saturday. This is Tears Like Gasoline. Kat Riggins and her blues revival on Blues Bites Radio.

0: I think you better leave that alone. Ain't nothing wrong with that.
1: From the wonderful album B.B. King Blues Summit 100 that came out last year, put out by Joe Bonamassa, he had special guest Buddy Guy handling Sweet Little Angel. Etta James before that with Damn Your Eyes, Cat Riggins and her blues revival, Tears Like Gasoline. 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We've heard singles from it, but now the full thing is out. GA20 with special guest Charlie Musselwhite. The album Blues Now. This is Strange Land. 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

Going back into the early part of the career of Allie Venable Band, she was still a teenager when she put out Puppet Show. That was She Caught the Katie. Before that was a new one from Riley Coryell, Deep Blues. He did It's Nobody's Fault But Mine, an old Blind Willie Johnson classic. From GA20 with Charlie Musselwhite, Strange Land. Moving forward into the latter third of Blue Spice Radio, let's go to one from Sean McDonald, a good album that came out last year called Have Mercy. This is Faking It, Sean McDonald on Blue Spice Radio.

One of my favorite albums from Samantha Fish. I've played it a lot of times and made that comment that I love Chills and Fever. Great album. That was I'll Come Running Over, Samantha Fish. We also heard one of the soul blues masters from years ago, Little Johnny Taylor, from his greatest hits album, I Smell Trouble. Sean McDonald did Fakin' It. Let's get ready to put the wraps on the first hour of Blues Bites Radio with one from Kim Wilson. He's doing an old Johnny Guitar Watson song, Don't Touch Me. Kim Wilson on Blues Bites Radio.

Kim Wilson, Don't Touch Me. That's it for this hour of Blues Bites Radio. I'm Bill Mitchell. Stick around because we've got a whole lot more good stuff to play. Transporting us into the break is Kid Ramos with Greasy Kid Stuff.

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We are back with another hour of Blues Spice Radio. I'm Bill Mitchell. We started with my favorite song from one of my favorite blues cats, Selwyn Birchwood, Even the Saved Need Saving. Later in this 60-minute set, we will get on brand new music from Mark Hummel, not even out yet, but coming soon. Also new music from the Carmen Ratty Band featuring Jill Dineen and a whole lot more. Going back about 10 years ago from an album by Jerika Singleton, a good blues guitarist and singer from Mississippi. From his album Refuse to Lose, he shares a lot of details about his early life, including his professional basketball career. The song Keep Pushing, Jerika Singleton on Blues Bites Radio.

That is a new album from Mark Hummel, great harmonica player and singer, lives in L.A. area now, often tours with Anson Funderburg and Junior Watson, who just happened to play guitar on that Willie Mabon song. The album Road Dog will be out in about a week or two. We heard Why Did It Happen, Mark Hummel. Little Ed and the Blues Imperials before that. From his latest album, Slideways, that was If I Should Lose Your Love. Jerika Singleton did Keep Pushing. Let's hear more new music from the Carmen Ratty Band featuring Jill Dineen. She is a singer and also wrote the song No Delusion from Come to Me. Carmen Ratty Band featuring Jill Dineen on Blues Bites Radio.

Many times I have told the story when I used to go to Chicago, especially in the early 90s when Sun Seals was still on the scene. I always tried to see him. My favorite album by him was Bad Axe. That was out about that time. From that album, we heard his version of Just About to Lose Your Clown, Sun Seals. Coco Taylor before that with one of her classics, I'm a Woman, the Carmen Righty Band featuring Jill Dineen and No Delusion. 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Let's go to the more soulful side of Robert Cray from an album he called In My Soul. This is I Guess I'll Never Know. Robert Cray on Blues Bites Radio.

That is a man that if you ever get a chance to see him, go. I miss my chance, and I'm hoping sometime we cross paths again. Eugene Hideaway Bridges from the album Coming Home. That was How Can I Win? Here's one from the album that Tinsley Ellis put out a couple years ago, about his second after he went more acoustic. The album Naked Truth, this is Devil in the Room. Tinsley Ellis on Blues Bites Radio.

We have been playing a lot from the new album by Kara Granger, but this one went back a few years, back about 8 years, I guess. The title cut from her album, Living With Your Ghost, really good tune. Starting the set was Tinsley Ellis, Devil in the Room. Let's pay tribute to Muddy Waters, just like his son, Mud Morganfield, did with this album, Four Pops. He had Kim Wilson on harmonica. This is Trouble No More. Mud Morganfield with Kim Wilson on Blues Bites Radio.

Marcel Smith, that is a name and a voice to remember. A very strong, soulful blues singer. The title cut from his album, Everybody Needs Love, Marcel Smith. That's all the time we have for Blues Bites Radio today. I'm Bill Mitchell. I will be back next week, and please join me then and bring along your friends and family. Taking us home today is the harmonica playing of Ryan Hart. Catch you next week.

For those in our community in need of nutritious food, you are invited to the St. Philip Food Distribution. 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

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And I know it must have hurt you. It must have hurt your pride to have to stand.

entertainment, and the judgments are severe. The maestro says it's Mozart, but it sounds like bubblegum.

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1: 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One, two, three.

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0: and the universe consisted of nothing more elaborate than Mark Bowman.
1: Oh, thank you, Frank. And don't misspell that. That's not Mark Bowman. That's Mark Bowman. Hiya, friends.

0: welcome each and every one of you. 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
1: Mark, Mark, Mark.
0: Mark, are you kidding? Let me tell you this, friends. I am not kidding. I mean, I am portly and I am maroon. Well, how many people here tonight can guess what I

0: 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Does that help?
1: Not much.
0: No.
1: I don't know who you are.
0: Okay, I got one. Clue number two. I am double knit. Does that help?
1: No, not much.
0: What do you mean? Well, then I have to give you one more clue. I know this is gonna give it away, and I hate, like, damn, to tell you this.

0: when the universe consisted of nothing more elaborate than Mark Volman trying to convince each and every member of this extremely hip audience here tonight that he was nothing more, nothing less than a fat maroon sofa suspended in the midst of a great emptiness, a light shined down from heaven. And there he was, ladies and gentlemen, the good Lord. And he took a look at the sofa. And he said to himself, quite an attractive sofa. This sofa could be commercial.
1: Thank you, Frank. Hi, Frank.
0: With a few more margaritas in the right company. However, I digress. What this sofa needs, said the big G, is a bit of flooring underneath of it. And so, in order to make this construction project possible, he summoned the assistance of the Celestial Corps of Engineers, and by means of a cute little song in the German language, which is the way he talks whenever it's heavy business, the good Lord went something like this. Take it away, Jim Pons.
2: Give to me etwas Fußboden belang unter diesem fetten fließenden

course, ladies and gentlemen, that means give unto me a bit of flooring under this fat, floating sofa. And sure enough, boards of oak appeared throughout the emptiness as far as vision permits, stretching all the way from Belfast to Bognor Regis. And the Lord put aside his huge cigar and proceeded to deliver unto the charming maroonish sofa the bulk of his message with the assistance of a small electric clarinet, and it went something like...

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0: This is a song from you that's called The Sea of Madness, and you must think it's any reflection on us at all. I will admit that I'm quite mad.
1: That was a little fast. Coconut. Yeah.

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2: The Americana tent is a big tent. Come on in. More music coming up. These are the Americana Hours.

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2: Come on, Jesus.

August 16th, 2026. There are strange things done in the midnight sun by the men who moil for gold. My brother's recitation of The Cremation of Sam McGee was the first time I ever heard epic poetry delivered as opposed to read, and I was spellbound. That he followed it up with The Ballad of the Night Charlie Tended Weir was icing on the cake. I loved the poem and went on to read most of Robert Service's work, but it was years before I really understood the importance of the Yukon Gold Rush. In The Cremation of Sam McGee, Service tells the story of McGee from Tennessee, where the cotton blooms and grows, who had left his home in the South to roam round the pole, although why, God only knows. In fact, as Service well knew, his character McGee left home to find a fortune in the Yukon Gold Rush. On August 16, 1896, a group of four people found gold on Rabbit Creek in the remote Yukon Territory of Canada. A Tlingit and Tagish woman known as Kate Carmack, her brother known as Skookum Jim, her husband, George Carmack, and a third man, nicknamed Dawson Charlie, made up the family group. Reports suggest that it was Skookum Jim who made the initial discovery, but since his white brother-in-law would be far better able than an indigenous man to protect his mining claim, it was Carmack who filed the first legal claim for gold on the creek that would soon become known as Bonanza Creek. Nearby miners rushed to the Klondike to stake their own claims, and news began to filter out to the rest of the world. By the following summer, 30,000 to 40,000 men, known as Stampeders, had rushed to the Yukon to try their fortunes there. There were many routes to the goldfield, but most cost a lot of money. The poorest adventurers took the straightest route in, leading them only about 33 miles from the Pacific waterways to a lake where they could buy or build a boat that would take them down the Yukon River to the goldfields. While short, that route took them up Chilkoot Pass, a high mountain pass they traversed by trudging up 1,500 steps cut into ice. The winter journey was easier than the summer version. In the summer, the rocks that littered the path were treacherous. Stampeders had to carry their gear and the year's supply of food the Canadian authorities required to prevent starvation. Altogether, the supplies, 150 pounds of bacon, 400 pounds of flour, 125 pounds of beans, 15 pounds of salt, 10 pounds of coffee, mosquito netting, axes, two suits of heavy underwear, and so on, weighed about a ton, transported by 50 to 80 pound packs and left at a cache while the prospective miner went back down to make the ascent anew with more gear. Most of the Stampeders were unprepared for the harsh environment of the Yukon and had little knowledge of prospecting. They died of disease, violence, avalanche, exposure, scurvy, and malnutrition. Men, and a few women, made the trip to the unforgiving Yukon because it seemed their best bet in a nation crushed by a depression and torn between the haves and the have-nots. In 1892, just 5 years before the Stampeders struck out for the goldfields, voters had put Democrat Grover Cleveland in the White House and Democrats in charge of Congress, giving the Democrats full control of the government for the first time since before the Civil War. Their vote was a rejection of Republican President Benjamin Harrison and his pro-business administration that had added six new states to the Union to make sure they could control the Senate, had raised tariff rates, and was responsible for the 1890 Wounded Knee Massacre. As soon as it was clear voters had put Democrats in charge, Republican industrialists panicked. Their industries were protected by a high tariff that had enabled them to dominate the domestic market and raise prices, while a lack of labor laws and protections for farmers drove down workers' wages and agricultural profits. The tariffs had made industrialists very rich indeed, and they insisted that Democrats promised to lower tariff rates to help the workers and consumers who paid the tariffs would collapse the economy. Harrison's administration had been beyond question the best business administration the country has ever seen,
one businessmen's club declared, and losing that administration would be a calamity, especially since, according to Republicans, Democrats were socialists and anarchists who wanted to destroy America. The Chicago Tribune told readers that a lower tariff would destroy industries and throw people out of work, but it seemed fine with the prospect. The working classes of the country need such a lesson. Republican newspapers warned of an impending collapse, and fearful investors pulled their money out of the market and out of U.S. bonds. Gold began to flow out of the country as Europeans brought their money home. The outgoing Harrison administration refused to reassure investors, insisting there was no financial problem, even after financier J.P. Morgan rushed to Washington to urge Harrison to do something. Treasury Secretary Charles Foster commented publicly that the Republicans were responsible for the economy only until March 4th, the day Cleveland would take office. His job was only to avert a catastrophe up to that date. He didn't quite make it. On February 17th, the Reading Railroad Company collapsed, and then, one reporter wrote, the bottom seemed to be falling out of everything. Harrison's men remained unmoved. Foster spent his last few days in office sitting for his portrait. Then, when he handed the Treasury Department over to his successor, he told the newspapers that the Treasury was down to bedrock. Cleveland took office with a financial panic in full swing and a depression right behind it. By 1894, desperate workers were demanding government relief programs, adding fuel to Republicans' charges that workers were dangerous. When officials at George Pullman's Palace Car Company, outside of Chicago, cut wages 5 times without lowering rents in company housing and then fired members of an arbitration committee, workers went on strike. By July 1894, the nation's transportation system had ground to a halt, and the federal government sent troops to Chicago, North Dakota, Montana, Idaho, Washington, Wyoming, California, Utah Territory, and New Mexico Territory. Clashes destroyed $250,000 in property. As Democrats tried to revise the tariffs and replace missing revenue with an income tax, Republicans insisted they were socialists. In the 1894 midterms, Republicans blamed Democrats for the economic crisis, strikes, and desperation. They associated the Democrats with economic disaster and anarchy and promised a Republican victory would dramatically improve the economy. In the midterms, voters turned Congress back over to Republicans. But the fight was not yet over. In 1896, a handsome young Nebraska Democrat speaking at the Democratic National Convention stood firmly for the people. There are two ideas of government, William Jennings Bryan said. There are those who believe that if you will only legislate to make the well-to-do prosperous, that their prosperity will leak through on those below. The Democratic idea, however, has been that if you legislate to make the masses prosperous, their prosperity will find its way up and through every class which rests upon them. Democrats nominated Bryan for the presidency, while Republicans stood behind former Ohio Representative William McKinley, a staunchly pro-business lawmaker who was chiefly responsible for the high tariffs of Harrison's term. While McKinley stayed home and kept his mouth shut, Republicans flooded the country with speakers and pamphlets charging Democrats with trying to instigate class warfare and saying Bryan was a demagogue who hoped to create a red welter of lawlessness as fantastic and as vicious as the dream of a European communist. He was planning to change the government of the people, for the people, and by the people into a government of a mob by the demagogue for the shiftless and the disorderly and the criminal and the semi-criminal. In the 1896 election, the issue that most clearly divided the Democrats and the Republicans was that of money. Democrats noted that Republicans had stopped the coinage of silver in 1873 in a routine reworking of the nation's currency laws, just as silver strikes in Nevada would have poured silver into the market.
Workers, farmers, and entrepreneurs wanted the government to coin silver as well as gold to expand the currency, making it easier for them to borrow to develop new businesses to rebuild prosperity. But more money might also create inflation, enabling them to pay back loans in cheaper dollars. And Republican financiers, creditors, and established businessmen insisted that the security of the nation depended on a gold standard. Looser money would decrease the value of their holdings and unsettle businessmen, making them unwilling to invest in the economy to help fuel a recovery. In the election of 1896, Republican gold bugs backed big business representative William McKinley, while Democratic silverites backed Nebraskan William Jennings Bryan. The election was one of history's most vicious. When Bryan complained about the Republicans' rhetoric, Republicans retorted, "This is a fight for the country and the flag." McKinley won in 1896, and the Republicans immediately hiked tariff rates even higher. Poor Americans could see little hope for their future, and news of a gold strike on Bonanza Creek in Yukon Territory seemed providential. In the end, few of the stampeders made fortunes, and many more lost their lives. The biggest winners in the Klondike fever were those from the newly booming city of Seattle, who supplied the miners, and the writers who saw romance in the frigid dream. Jack London, whose most famous novel, The Call of the Wild, showed how love and loyalty trumped gold. And Robert Service, whose poems explored the cruelty of life in the Yukon, but also the humor, sentimentality, and above all, the loyalty and friendship of those who realized they must help each other or die. Enough gold poured into the United States from the Yukon to give gold bugs a gold standard and silverites an expanded currency. The economy, which had already begun to recover anyway, got a boost as the Yukon Gold Rush pulled the fangs of the currency issue, giving Americans one fewer division to overcome before they could reform the country during the Progressive Era. The Arctic trails have their secret tales that would make your blood run cold.

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long associated with Smoke Sessions, now on Cellar Music Group, It's Heavy Hitters. I'm David Bassey. Mike LaDon at the B3 organ and piano, and Eric Alexander on the tenor saxophone, with an all-star cast on the Heavy Hitters. This is something new. It's like This Is New, only this is Something New, written by Eric Alexander.

On her way, it's Nefertiti. This is something new, Eric Alexander, with Jeremy Pelt at the trumpet, Vincent Herring, and Eric rounding out the front line, and a cool rhythm section of Kenny Washington, Peter Washington, and Mike LaDon. It's Eric Alexander's composition, This is Something New, from a Cellar Music Group release, The Heavy Hitters. Here's one on Positone. That's an album of Wayne Shorter's music, Shorter Moments, Blue Ballads, and Nefertiti, done by Josh Lawrence on a 2023 album called And That Too, with Josh at the trumpet, Art Hirahara, Boris Kozlov, Jason Tiemann, and all recorded June 8th of 2021. Let's listen, shall we? Thanks for being with me.

It's trumpeter Josh Lawrence in a cool version of Nefertiti. Shorter Moments, all the music of Wayne Shorter, Blue Ballads on Positone Records. And full disclosure, Positone Records is a supporter of our endeavors here at Jazz with David Bassey, and we thank them very much. PositoneE.com, a good way to purchase Shorter Moments, Blue Ballads, if you like, of course. More music coming up.

Coming up, Jackie Ryan pays tribute to her mother. That's the music of Ed Cherry. What a cool album it is. It's one produced by trumpeter Jeremy Pelt. And it's a group of musicians who are deserving greater recognition. You know, side people who really deserve to be out front. And Ed Cherry is definitely one of those folks. Are We There Yet? Is the album. And that's a Ed Cherry composition. And he's covering Grant Green's Green Jeans, the one we just heard, with Kyle Kohler, Monte Croft, and Byron Wookie Landham. Here's Jackie Ryan.

0: New York Voices, Arne Darman Meters, Losing My Mind, and a pop classic from a while back, Jackie Ryan before that, Recuerdos de Madre, and a song called Contigo Aprende. With you I've learned.
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Up next, it's Vince Eckert and his South Philly groove. We just heard one from a guy who's been at it long enough that everything he does is right in the groove, Lewis Hayes, and his take on So Many Stars, kind of a little double time hippity-hoppity thing going on for Steve Nelson at The Vibes and David Hazeltine, Desron Douglas, Abraham Burton, and Lewis Hayes, who spent some serious time with Horace Silver and the album for 2023 called Exactly Right on Savant Records. Lewis Hayes with Maxine Gordon helping him produce it. Preceding that, Rod Fleeman, Saturday afternoon at the Green Lady Lounge, three lounges in one, open till 3 a.m., 365 days a year. Full disclosure, they're one of our sponsors. And they also make you play original music. So that one called Boogaloo Woman from Rod Fleeman. Here's Vince Ector at the side door.

South Philly grew. Justin Jones at the alto, Paul Bolenback, Pat Bianchi, and Vince Ector at the side door in Old Lyme, Connecticut. What fun.

0: From E-Town Hall in the foothills of the Rocky Mountains, it's E-Town with this week's guests. From Nashville, Tennessee, Sean Camp. From New York City, comedian and science champion Chuck Nice. And from Victoria, British Columbia, O.C. Elliott. I'm Helen Forster. Right now, join me in welcoming our host, Nick Forster.
1: Thank you, everybody. Thanks. Welcome to E-Town. Welcome to E-Town Hall. This is a radio variety show, kind of like an old-fashioned variety show. We got some variety this week. I grew up watching the Ed Sullivan Show when I was a kid. We're literally in a 30-minute segment. You could see a Chinese acrobat act. You could see a Borscht Belt comedian and the Beatles all in 30 minutes. It was crazy variety of things. We're not going to go quite that far this week, but we're going to get close. We've got a wonderful singer, songwriter from Arkansas. Sean Camp is here. He moved to Nashville as a young guy, and he's made his mark writing songs with all kinds of people like Guy Clark and Loretta Lynn. He's won a couple of Grammy Awards along the way. He is here this week. Great singer and player and writer. We've got a New York-based comedian who's been Neil deGrasse Tyson's partner on the popular podcast called Star Talk, as well as the occasional guest host on morning shows. He's an actor in film and host of a television series for National Geographic. And Chuck Nice is here, and we're going to talk about climate chaos. And up first, the duo from the Vancouver Island that has been getting so much well-deserved attention for their singing, for their songwriting. They met 10 years ago, released their first EP about a year later. I think they've released 3 full-length records since then. Their songs have been featured on a bunch of TV shows. And I think they have over 1 billion streams of their music online. It's big, big stuff. We're very happy to have them here. So would you please help me welcome, for their very first visit to E-Town, O.C. Elliott.

Hello, everybody. We're so pleased to be here, so thank you. This is one of our earliest songs. It's called Clear in the Eye.

0: O.C. Elliott, John Middleton, Sierra Lundy, welcome to E-Town. So good to have you here.
1: Thank you very much. It's very good to be here.
0: That's so cool. All the way from Vancouver Island. Hey, as I understand it, you met on Salt Spring Island.
1: Yeah.
0: What were you doing there?
1: I was playing a solo show. It's this little cafe called the Treehouse Cafe. Beautiful place. And
2: I was living there.
0: Yeah.
2: And working there.
0: Yeah.
2: Yeah. Bartending. Yeah. Underage. And
1: underage bartending.
0: The Treehouse sounds kind of organic.
1: Yes, it is a cafe where you play under the canopy of the trees. Yeah. And it's very beautiful.
0: Nice.
2: It's one of those places where you get a salad and it very possibly might have a caterpillar in it. And then you really know it's organic.
0: So. Yeah, okay. No pesticides anywhere nearby.

0: right?
1: Yeah, that was happening for at least a decade by then.
0: Yeah.
1: Yeah.
0: And Sierra, I think I read somewhere that you were both an athlete and an art student, which I think is an absolutely incredibly attractive combination.
2: Thank you. Yeah, just indecisive, really.
0: Yeah. What sports were you into?
2: I was a soccer player.
0: Soccer player. And then you studied art in New Brunswick, and was that in Fredericton or where?
2: Yeah. I actually went there because I actually had a car accident in grade 12, and I was supposed to play soccer for however long they would take me.
0: Oh.
2: But that happened, and so I decided to do the arts and music. Yeah.
0: Well, it's cool. I mean, I think, you know, we have great affection and admiration for most Canadians. It's just it's a lovely situation up there that you find yourselves in. You have a government that supports the arts and provides health care and higher ed. I mean, this is some compassionate elders looking out for people. And I also read that you've had a lot of songs on television shows. That's a dynamic that most people in bluegrass will never know.
1: Yeah, in fact, it's one song in particular that we have that just seems to have been put in a lot of TV shows. A song of ours called Run to You, which was funny because we went to a sync conference.
0: Yeah.
1: And syncing is like when you put music to TV or movies or whatever. And the one thing this one person said, she was like, just so you guys know, you will never get a song synced more than once, or very rarely. And then it turns out we had 25
2: like 20,
1: or something,
2: yeah,
1: with
2: something.
1: This one song. And so turns out she wasn't right.
0: Beating the odds, you guys were right. And a billion plays online. I mean, it's big stuff. And you've been playing some festivals. Have you gotten a chance to meet any of your heroes lately?
2: So many. We were at Newport a couple years ago, and we met Gillian Welch and David also.
0: Yeah.
2: And yeah, I almost peed my pants, gotta say. But I didn't.
0: I
2: made it through, but it was unreal. Because that was the first song that we ever sung together was Look at Miss Ohio. So
0: yeah, it's a great song. And work-life balance is going well for you guys? Time off and time touring and all that stuff?
1: Yeah, I mean, we've been very busy ever since things started to open up after COVID. We've just been going hard. So, but it's been great. We've had lots of amazing experiences.
0: Well, I'm glad that we got to have you guys here. Let's hear some more music.
1: Wonderful.
0: Welcome
2: Thank
0: back,
2: you so much.
0: O.C. Elliott.
2: We're going to do another song that's about another one of our music heroes, John Prine.

0: That's O.C. Elliott, John Middleton on guitar and vocals, Sierra Lundy on keyboards and vocals, along with Evan Miller on the bass. They will be back to play a lot more music later on in the show.
1: Your visit to E-Town is made possible in part by the Scientific and Cultural Facilities District, or SCFD, one of the largest cultural funding mechanisms in the United States, supporting nearly 300 organizations in the greater Denver, Colorado area. 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

I'm Nick Forster. This is E-Town. O.C. Elliott is going to be back to play some music later on. And coming up, Sean Kemp is here from Nashville, Tennessee. He is somebody who can do it all. He can play, he can sing, he can write. He's going to be out soon. Right now, let me tell you what's next. Chuck Nice is a comedian who got his start on the radio in and around New York City and New Jersey. He discovered along the way, especially through his connection and work with Neil deGrasse Tyson as co-host of the podcast Star Talk, which is essentially a pro-science podcast. He discovered that there are a lot of climate scientists out there who know what was happening, know about what's going on with our world, and the science was good. And that's a serious subject, one we've been focused on here actually for a long time. And it's not often that somebody looks at that as fodder for comedy, but that is part of what our next guest has been doing. He's also given a TED Talk. He's hosted shows on TV, and he's been an actor and a guest host with morning shows. He's done a lot of stuff, and we're very happy he's with us. Please welcome to E-Town, Chuck Nice.

0: Chuck, welcome.
1: Oh, thank you. It's so great to be here. First of all, hello, Boulder. I love you. I absolutely love Boulder, Colorado. Yeah. I must say that when I'm walking around the streets of Boulder, I feel somewhat exotic.
0: Yeah, yeah. We're not fresh.
1: But I'm also going to say this. These are the coolest white people I have ever met in my entire life. I told my wife, yo, I need to bring these white people back to New York to show those white people how to be white.
0: Well, listen, I'm glad you're having a good time. Was radio your sort of pathway in? Was that where you sort of started getting around media and being around, finding an audience and stuff like that?
1: Actually, I was doing stand-up comedy in New York City, and there was a radio show called Opie and Anthony. And I would call in as a regular person. They were like, this guy is really funny.
0: Oh, cool.
1: Then Greg, who is Opie, said, hey, man, can you come into the studio and just hang out with us? And I started doing that on a regular basis. And then the radio station brought in a new show called The Radio Chick Show with Leslie Gold as the host. And Leslie and Butch, her producer, hired me to be. And that's how I got into radio, which, by the way, just the best medium that there is.
0: Isn't it cool?
1: Yeah, it is theater of the mind at its best, and I love it.
0: So personal, right?
1: It really is.
0: Yeah.
1: And I never knew that a voice had a signature the way it does until I was ordering pizza at a window, and I said, let me get a pepperoni and a bottle of water. And he went, oh, my God, Chuck, nice. I listen to you every day,
0: That's
1: man.
0: That's cool.
1: Yeah, yeah, very cool.
0: But he thought you were white, probably.
1: Very good.
0: Were you a science nerd at all as a kid?
1: Closeted, yeah.
0: Yeah.
1: Then I started working with Neil, and I had to come out of the closet.
0: Yeah.
1: He made sure of that. You know, we have some very significant scientists that come on our show. They're very serious people, and my job is to make science funny. Yeah. But what I found very quickly is I had to read the research so that I could be a part of the conversation.
0: Yeah.
1: As I read all of the climate science, I was horrified that no one was really talking about this. And then I decided, well, I don't know what I can do because I'm a stand-up comic. What can I do? And I made a pact with myself, and that is, all I can do is anything I can do.
0: And the inverse is also true, which is everything you do has an impact.
1: Absolutely.
0: I watched your TED Talk and you had some great points describing how we need each other in order to make progress.
1: Miracles happen when people come together and work together and accomplish something so astounding that people say, oh my God, it's a miracle. No, it wasn't. It was us working together. And we can still do that, and we can actually solve this issue. There is an awakening that's happening right now. People are saying, yo, man, it's weird. Yeah, you know why? Because global warming is really global weirding. And the reason why this is happening is directly attributable to the warming climate. And the climate warms because we dig stuff out of the ground and burn it. And the message is, stop digging stuff out of the ground and burning it. It's that simple.
0: Oh, man, I like it when it's all distilled like that. And, of course, we need you, man. We need people like you, Chuck, to be able to distill the message and get it out there.
1: God bless you and thank you for doing this and doing it in such a way that you're talking about climate, but then you're marrying it to the most universally unifying force on the planet, which is music.
0: That's right.
1: So you are not only ahead of your time, 35 years in the making, but you are an effing genius, sir. Oh.
0: Thank you. I did not do it alone. So, but I appreciate it.
1: Well, by that, I meant Helen, but,
0: yeah.
1: You know.
0: Yeah. And I think there are things, obviously, you know, it's hard because we boxed ourselves in a corner talking about this for years. And then when we built this building, it was like, now we got to do all the right stuff. So we didn't run natural gas into the building, and we have solar panels up on the roof, and everything's heat pumps and LEDs. But those choices are available, and they're not out of the reach of normal people to make those kinds of decisions.
1: So. No, they're not. And those are actionable policy issues that the government can precipitate our actions by giving us incentives. Electric cars were on fire. I'm not talking Tesla.
0: So
1: but
0: quick.
1: Electric cars were shooting up in sales. Why? The government was like, you want $7,500 when you buy a car? Buy an electric car. And people were like, yes, I will do it.
0: Yeah.
1: And then somebody came along and was just like, electric cars, they kill eagles. The eagles are great birds, great birds. And, you know, you repeal that, and what has happened? You've seen a collapse of the sales of electric cars.
0: Yeah, they're coming back. It's $5, $6 gas will bring them back.
1: Yeah.
0: Well, Chuck, listen, I want to ask you a couple things.
1: Sure.
0: One is there a place where you want to direct people if they want to get involved or learn more?
1: Inside the greenhouse right here, Boulder, Colorado, and the Spike Center as well, what we're doing is finding new and inventive ways to communicate the climate crisis and actions that are needed.
0: So just to be clear, inside the greenhouse, is that a URL? Is that a website?
1: Or? If you put inside the greenhouse into Google's, it'll happen.
0: Yeah. And meanwhile, I just wanted to thank you for stopping by E-Town. Thanks so much, Chuck. Thanks for doing all the things you're doing. I really appreciate it.
1: Thank you for having me and continued success.
2: All right, man.
0: That's Chuck Nice. Doing what needs to be done. You're listening to E-Town. O.C. Elliott is going to be back to play some more music later on. And here's what's next. Sean Camp grew up in Perryville, Arkansas. He went to Nashville when he was a young man, maybe 19 or 20 years old. He got hired by the Osborne Brothers, who were members of the Grand Ole Opry, a bluegrass band. He was their fiddle player. Pretty soon, he was deep into this beautiful scene in Nashville that included characters like Cowboy Jack Clement, songwriters like Guy Clark and Jim Lauderdale, Jim Rooney, and even John Prine. And he was in it. He was off and running. And he got signed to a major label in his mid-20s. He started writing hit songs for artists like Garth Brooks and Blake Shelton and Brooks and Dunn. In fact, Willie Nelson's most recent Grammy Award was for a record that had two Sean Camp songs on it, including the title track. And his most recent project was inspired by a legendary woman named Sis Draper, who played the fiddle around his hometown in Arkansas. So he's got a bunch of stories and a bunch of songs, and he's going to share them with you now. Please welcome, for his first visit to E-Town from Nashville, Tennessee, Sean Camp.
3: Howdy, how y'all doing? Well, the Cash family asked me to put some music to a couple of Johnny Cash's poems that they had found. So I did my best to kind of channel what I thought Johnny Cash might have wanted to do with that song musically, you know. This is called I'm Coming, Honey.

0: Forster, man. I love you. Thank you for having me on this thing here.
1: Sean, I'm so glad this worked out. Glad to have you. It's been a while.
0: It has been. I was going to do another song here that I wrote with my buddy Billy Burnett called My Love Will Not Change.

0: Sean Kemp.
1: Howdy, howdy.
0: Hey, Sean, I was mentioning that scene that you walked into when you moved to Nashville, and it wasn't long before you met Cowboy Jack Clement, and he was just like a sort of the hub of the wheel that included all these characters and these cool things. I wonder if you just tell the folks a little bit about Cowboy Jack.
1: Cowboy Jack was a Marine, and he got out of the Marines, and he went straight to Memphis, where he was from, and got involved with Sam Phillips and Sun Records. He was the engineer at Sun from 1956 to 1959. He cut a whole lot of shaking going on, and all the Jerry Lee stuff that when it first hit, he was the man that did it. He crawled up in the piano and put the thumbtacks on the hammers of the piano to turn it into a honky-tonk piano on those Jerry Lee records.
0: Yeah. But that guy, just so you know, Cowboy Jack Clement had this recording studio and
1: Cowboy Arms Hotel and Recording Spa.
0: Right.
1: He was pretty
0: He was fun.
1: He was a cat. Yeah.
0: He was a cat. But you were suddenly in it, and then all of a sudden...
1: You know how I got in there? Mike Bubb asked me to join this little band he was in called the Weary Hearts, a little bluegrass band, as their fiddle player on a two-week tour. They had a record already planned with your ex-bandmate, Tim O'Brien,
0: yeah,
1: as the producer. And we went in there, and I played on a couple of songs. And when I was done, went downstairs, and... they had a little jam session going, and I stuck my head in the door, and I stayed for 2 years, and
0: yeah,
1: just became buddies,
0: yeah,
1: with all of them. And I was there till the end with, yeah, Cowboy. You know?
0: I know that at some point in that, not too long after that, you started writing songs, and you got signed to a major label, and then you went to the record company because they were saying, maybe we could help you find some people to co-write with. Who would you like to co-write with? And you aimed pretty high.
1: Yeah, they said if you could write with anyone in Nashville, who would it be? I said, how about Guy Clark? That was like a challenge. You get Guy Clark, I'd love that. It'd be cool, you know. And I could not believe it. They made it happen.
0: Yeah. But Guy Clark, again, for people who don't know, just a Texas native, lived in L.A., moved to Nashville, wrote a ton of great songs.
1: Yeah.
0: He could tell a story. He could move a song along, find a big chorus. Always sounded just like him.
1: Right.
0: So are you still busy writing songs when you're home and doing things like that?
1: I don't do as much. Back in the 90s, you know, it was just very busy. Everybody was trying to get in that mainstream radio thing, and I kind of never did really like it. But
0: you made a record like that, though. Your first record was very mainstream radio. It's actually a great-sounding record, and all the session legends were playing on your record.
1: It was beautiful. I mean, we had Roy Husky Jr. on the bass, yeah, and James Burton, you know, playing electric guitar, yeah, Elvis's guitar player.
0: Yeah.
1: It was a beautiful, yeah, beautiful bunch of guys, you know.
0: Well, listen, I just we always enjoy your company and your music and your singing and your songwriting, and I'm just glad you got to come out here and be part of the show.
1: I'm so, yeah, thrilled to be a part of it. Thank you,
0: brother.
1: Let's
0: play some more music. You want
1: All right,
0: to?
1: Cool.
0: Yeah. Welcome back, Sean Kemp, Berryville, Arkansas, via Nashville. Hey, one more thing I want to mention before we get back to music. Sean was working with Guy Clark, writing a song, getting organized, and they were just casting around for ideas. And Sean started telling Guy this story about a fiddle player that was around when he was a kid that was this legendary woman who played the fiddle with a big beehive hairdo. Guy Clark apparently turned to you between puffs on his cigarette, and what did he say?
1: Well, we'd been stuck trying to come up with something to write, and so I got off into that story, you know, and he took a big drag off his cigarette and goes, "There's your song right there." And so we started writing songs about Sis Draper and the characters in my family, and we came up with about 13, 14 songs. Not in that same day. Actually, the first song we wrote, which I'll do it here for you right now, just titled Sis Draper. And she was a family friend, and my grandpa and my Uncle Cleve used to just light up when they'd mention her name. And when Sis was coming back home, you know, my Uncle Cleve always had his boots shined up and had his hair combed just right. So I finally got around to cutting the concept record, and it's out on my website, seancamp.com. And we wrote all these things around old-time fiddle tunes that were like 150 or 200 years old, so we can't get sued. This is around the old tune, Arkansas Traveler.

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Now she's a diamond in the rough. If you can't see the shine, that's tough. 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

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I think Grandpa used to date her. 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
1: All right, this song here I want to do for you is that first song that I had that I recorded on Warner Brothers back 33 years ago. These guys play it as close to the record as I've ever heard, too.

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1: Thank y'all.
0: From Perryville, Arkansas, now based in Nashville, Tennessee for so long. His latest is called The Ghost of Sis Draper. Along with the E-Tones, that's Christian Teal, Adam Bodine, Eric Thoreen, Justin Hoffenberg, and Helen Forster singing harmony. Sean Kemp, thanks so much. Thanks to Helen and the band.
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0: 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Thanks for tuning in. As always, if you'd like more information about any of our guests this week, you'd like to find out how to get tickets to live shows, or you'd like to learn more about any of the things we're up to, lots of stuff is online at etown.org. Plus, you can find out how to get all those videos and see what's coming up. Okay, our variety show continues. We had a great visit from Chuck Nice, giving us a little humorous East Coast energy with great intention. We went down to Nashville for a little visit with Sean Camp, and now we're heading back up to the Pacific Northwest of Vancouver Island. All music is connected, as Chuck was saying, and different styles work well together. Hopefully the curated variety, like a mixtape, can surprise us more than the algorithm can. So thanks for listening. Please welcome back to the stage here at E-Town, O.C. Elliott.
1: Thank you to all the wonderful people working here. It's such a pleasure. Sam, people in the staff, absolutely wonderful, wonderful people. So thank you guys all.
2: All right, this song goes out to my dad. It was his favorite song of ours, and he sadly passed away 2021. I've been singing it for him ever since. It's just been my way to keep him alive and keep him in my heart and on the road with me. This is for him. It's called Force Floor.

0: Thank you.
1: That's O.C. Elliott, John Middleton, Sierra Lundy, along with Jeff Martin and Evan Miller. Out on Network Records, their latest record is called Bungalow. O.C. Elliott. We've got time for one more song. I want to get everybody out on stage, and we're going to do one more. I want to thank all our guests for being on the show this week. Of course, thanks to O.C. Elliott, to John and Sierra, along with Jeff and Evan. Thanks to the E-Tones, House Band, and Helen Forster. Thanks to Chuck Nice for being a part of the show this week. Thanks to Sean Camp for coming out from Nashville. We're going to play one more song. You know, we got together before the show and just talked about what song we wanted to end with. And because Sean had been doing some writing with John Prine, and these guys are big John Prine fans, so we decided to pick a John Prine song. It's one you know. Feel free to sing along. I'm Nick Forster. Hope you can be with us next week right here in E-Town.

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2: Good morning and welcome to the Newtopian Dream. I'm Martin Newt, your host, guide, fellow traveler. Jorma Ludwig Kaukonen Jr. was born December 23rd, 1940, was an American blues, folk, and rock guitarist. Kaukonen performed with Jefferson Airplane and still performs regularly on tour with Hot Tuna, which started as a side project with bassist Jack Cassidy as of early 2024. Good morning and welcome to the Newtopian Dream. I'm Martin Newt, your host, guide, and fellow traveler. And let's see what we have for today. We've got some New Orleans music. Zachary Richard, Snakebite Love. Okay, let's see. Oh, we'll just check this out. Okay, here we go.

Cajun Rebel Zachary Richard has been offering his zesty, unique fusion of traditional Cajun, Zydeco rock, and New Orleans blues since the early 70s. Though not well known outside of Louisiana, Canada, and France, Richard, along with Michael Doucette and us, has been a key figure of the revitalization of Cajun music. He has also been a longtime social activist, using his potent song lyrics to promote Cajun pride and solidarity in the face of longstanding injustice and prejudice. The activity originally alienated Richard from some conservative traditional Cajun artists and from audiences unprepared for the underlying kick of his punchy party music. A full-blooded Cajun, Richard can retrace his family tree straight back to Acadia, where his ancestors lived for 200 years before the British forcibly exiled them in the mid-1700s. During the 50s and 60s, Cajun control due to prejudice was on the decline. Richard's parents did little to instill cultural pride to their son and refused to speak their native French. While earning a BA at Tulane University in New Orleans during the late 60s, Richard began his longtime campaign on behalf of Cajuns. The eclecticism of his own music reflects his personal tastes. Early influences include Ray Charles, Professor Longhair, Howlin' Wolf, Lowell Walter, Muddy Waters, The Byrds, and Bob Dylan. So let's go down to Richard, Zachary Richard.

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0: Right, well, we have Golden Crown from the Wild Magnolias from New Orleans. And now we have Cousin Rick with Needham from Needham, Massachusetts. With Rick's TikTok. And let's check it out. Okay, Cousin Rick, how are you?
1: Good morning, RT.
0: Good morning.
1: Yeah, we've been away for a week.
0: And yeah.
1: Now we're back.
0: Okay, good.
1: And then you're gone for a week next week.
0: Yeah, yeah. We'll all alternate, you know, so. Okay, well, do you have something here? We have a little thing from Abbey Road. Hang on a second.
1: Oh, yeah, Abbey Road. But let's do automotive and then transition to Abbey Road.
0: Oh, very good, very good. Okay.
1: Okay. From our friends at iccars.com, they've come up with a new study, and it shows that since 2019 to 2020, the year they have the last data, in until this year, 2026, the average price for a used car has jumped 38%. For the a three-year-old used car has jumped from roughly $23,600 to $32,600. So that's a $9,000 jump, or 38%. So basically, tell me something I don't know. But also, what's interesting is that only one in five cars is now below used cars is below $20,000, whereas way back in 2019, half the cars were below $20,000 or below, and so it just goes to show you affordability is an issue even in the used car market. And let's see. No, it's not one in five. It's one in nine three-year-old used cars cause less than $20,000.
0: Yeah, yeah.
1: Although there are still cars available for under $20,000.
0: All right. Well, what else do you have for us?
1: Okay, continuing automotive, Buick has a $25,000 Electra, Buick Electra L7 for $25,000. And it has over 400-mile range. And the only problem is it's being sold by Buick of China. So if you want to get one here, well, basically you can't, but if you did, you'd have to pay a tariff and have it serviced and whatever here. So it might be a good idea if Buick, say, got on the stick and came up with a plan to produce a car like this over here, because you see pictures of this. It's a sleek sedan, and it's loaded with a boatload of technology. And so this is one thing I noticed when I was away in London last week, that there are a lot of Chinese electric vehicles over there. So, or Chinese designs that are made elsewhere. And so even some of the cabs are Chinese designed. So if, it seems like they could be eating our lunch overseas if we don't get on the stick. So that's all we're going to say about that.
0: All right. Do you have anything else for today?
1: Yeah, and speaking of electric cars, BMW has funded a group of researchers at Clemson University in South Carolina to come up with a vehicle that would gather more energy than it uses. And so this is kind of an engineering project. And the graduate students at Clemson have come up with a design they called Deep Orange 17, or they gave it a name more, Luminetta. And it gathers more energy than it uses. It's very, very boxy. And they say it's based on the design of a box fish to have, even though it has boxy sides and features, because it's based on a box fish that has low drag in the water. So it has low drag, and it has a high surface area to accommodate 1,700 solar cells. And they claim that that it has, let's see, it has composite sides that mount the solar cells with 3D printed fasteners holding the panels, the side panels to the frame. And they say on a 12-mile commute of, they use 1.6 kilowatt hours of electricity. But if you park it during the day and an average sun load on it, you would gather 5.7 kilowatt hours of energy, and that could go for 31 miles of range. Now, it's a two-seat car, and it is an engineering project, so it's not really roadworthy, but it gives you an idea of if you give some of these smart people a challenge, they can come up with it.
0: All right. Well, that's something.
1: Right. And speaking of cars, they ride on roads. And now we can get to where we have the Abbey Road connection.
0: Okay.
1: Okay.
0: Right.
1: And,
0: whoa.
1: Yeah, we were.
0: Okay.
1: What was that?
0: Oh, come together.
1: Yeah, come together. Okay.
0: Go ahead.
1: Over me. Bye. To make a short story long, we went to London last week, and the place we stayed at, I looked on the map, and I said, hey, it's right at the end of Abbey Road, but it's at the other end. So we walked a mile to go down to where the crossing was that it's on the Beatles album cover. And we get down there, and it's like there were a lot of people there. Everybody's trying to cross the road and avoid the traffic. I mean, it is a working road. And we got down there maybe like as part of the rush hour. So you had to be quick if you wanted to cross before a car or one of the double-decker buses came. But everybody was having a good time. It was like a big party, whatever. And then the Abbey Road Studios are there. And right next to the Abbey Road Studios is the Abbey Road store. So you can go in the store and get all kinds of souvenirs. So I got a little magnet that says, we cross, we walk the crossing.
0: Right.
1: Okay. And then later on our trip, I kind of Googled Abbey Road crossing and came up. And somebody had posted a picture of a manhole cover at the crossing with the album cover embossed in the top. And I said, I don't remember seeing that there. So we decided to go back to the shop to get some souvenir socks for the grandkids. And so I said, we're going to look for the manhole cover because the picture made it look like it was along the side of the road.
0: Yeah.
1: And we couldn't find it.
0: Oh.
1: And so when we went in the shop, I asked them, hey, where's the manhole cover with the Beatles album embossed on it? And they never heard of it. So we go back out, and then I see this guy standing in the middle of the road taking a picture, looking down. And I said, that's where the manhole cover is. It's just south of the crossing. Okay, if you look at the album cover, if the album cover was extended downward, that's where the manhole cover would be. It's a rectangular manhole cover. And it's got an embossing on it of the album cover.
0: Yeah.
1: And so if you're quick, you can get out there and take a picture. But one thing I noticed, and this is where we get into technology, the manhole cover, it's rectangular, but there's a split in it from the upper right to the upper left. So rather than being a manhole cover, it's really two triangles. A double triangle, and they interlock. And it's an interesting idea that somebody came up with, because with two triangles, you've got a three-point triangle design, and it sits more in the frame, even if the frame moves if the ground shifts. Mm-hmm. And so you don't get any noisy clunking or whatever when a car drives over it.
0: Mm-hmm.
1: And being in the middle of the road, I don't think a car would be likely to drive over it where that one was located. And by splitting the cover in two, it makes it easier to lift out for the workers. I think you need a special tool. Otherwise, the cover would have been gone by now from the souvenir seekers.
0: Yeah.
1: So that's an interesting bit of technology at Abbey Road.
0: Right.
1: And like you said, come together.
0: Mm-hmm.
1: Glad we could get together.
0: Okay, that's good. Cousin Rick with Rick's Tech Talk. And they'll have him next week also. Oh, no, not. We won't have him next week, in a couple of weeks. And so now listen to Shoe Fly from the Magnolia, Wild Magnolias.

0: Bunny.
1: Sugar don't bother me.
0: Yeah, you're right.
2: Though more a ceremonial group than a performing or touring band, New Orleans Mardi Gras Indian Tribe, the Wild Magnolias, issued a critically acclaimed LP for Prowly Door in 1974. Bo Dallas, Monk Boudreau, June Johnson Jr., Crip Adams, Tobias Johnson, Bubba Scott, and James Smothers brought the rich, verdant flavor of New Orleans to vinyl, backed by Willie T's band. The LP was a huge seller, but attracted so much media interest, the Magnolias appeared at Carnegie Hall that year, as well as the Capitol Center in Washington, D.C. And now, Ico.

Right, Meet the Boys on the Battlefront from the Wild Magnolias. 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Another trip around the sun begins legendary jam musicians together for a night of music and community. The Sebastopol Community Cultural Center invites music lovers to another trip around the sun, a fundraising concert celebrating the spirit of live music while raising funds to support the center's ongoing community programs. A longtime gathering place in the heart of Sebastopol, the Community Cultural Center provides affordable space for arts, education, performances, and nonprofit organizations, helping foster connection, creativity, and community for all ages. The evening features an exceptional lineup of Bay Area musicians deeply rooted in the Grateful Dead and jam band tradition. An all-star lineup from four top Dead adjacent bands. Guitarist Mark Caron, formerly of Bob Weir and Rat Dog. 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Drummer Anna Elva, Stu Allen and Mars Hotel. And bassist vocalist J.P. McLean, Melvin Seals and GGB bring decades of musical experience and the spontaneous energy and improvisation spirit that defines the jam band sound. Slow String, the new folk project featuring Sarah Ryan and Jimbo Scott, will open the show, setting the tone with heartfelt harmonies and acoustic roots music. 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Tune into the Kitchen Sink with your host, J.P. DeFault, on even Sundays at 4 p.m. One of the last romantic DJs, J.P. is equal parts flaneur, Londoner, and lapsed punk with a taste of torch songs and conversation invites you to drop in. With regular guests, the Tete has no boundaries, like a good bouillabaisse, brooding, aromatic, and occasionally containing something still twitching. A bilingual raconteur with a palate for both the poetic and the putrid, he pilots the show like he once handled grinds in a forgotten London skate bowl, and with the swagger of someone who spent his life learning to lean into the skid. Okay, well, let's hear a little more Wild Magnolias, and I'll see what we got. Okay. New Kind of Groove.

And if you don't like what the big chief said, you just shock and move me down here.

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All right, Linda Ronstadt and Anna Savoy, and we're here at Mount Mori. I can't go over you, King of Bohemia. Plus two Tomei, go away from my window, burn Subber, and the one I love is.

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2: Coming up next on COWS Community Radio, it's another ride of the Blue Light Central. This is Mark Drenick. We're pulling into the station just now, so all aboard for another excursion into a musical geography that is unknown even to me. We'll figure it out together, and we'll have some fun along the way. This is KOWSLP in Occidental. The Blue Light Central is ready for boarding.

0: 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I travel on the trains.
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3: 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You're riding on the blue.

Oh, that is a great way to start the train ride all around the world. Sherry Harding off the album Storyland, that one just released, and really a fan of that Memphis horn section there, and that kind of mid-60s kind of sound that it had to it. And I really like the messaging, you know. I really like the lyrics of that tune, and I think that's what's going to drive this train, at least as we leave the station here. We'll see where we go. You are riding on the Big Blue Train, the Blue Light Central. I'm Mark Trenick.

Oh, the amazing vocals and harmonies of Sweet Honey in the Rock from the album 25, We Are the Ones. Johnny Rawls says, keep the faith. Prior to that, from Eddie Nine V's Capricorn album, we heard Mary, Don't You Weep. All of that started off with Sugar Ray Rayford from Human Decency and the title cut. And you are riding on the big blue train, the Blue Light Central. I am Mark Trenick, and I am so glad not only to have you guys with me this train ride, but also just knowing that you're there so many of these train rides. I feel like there's a whole bunch of folks out there that probably really appreciate some of the mindset of some of the songwriters and some of the singers that we're playing here. We'll continue to do that for another 40 minutes. And again, you are riding on the big blue train, the Blue Light Central.

tap you slightly, baby, like a woodpecker with a headache. Did you have a good time? I had a good time.

Yeah, we can, right? It is so hard to hold on to that belief that yes, we can, when you see so much every single day that you just couldn't imagine would ever be the case, and it's unending, and it doesn't ever seem to be something that anybody's able to stop. And so you say, oh my God, maybe I just give up. This is only going to be, no, guess what? We can. We absolutely can. And you just got to keep the faith. So that's what we're pushing here as our big blue train rolls now to the three-quarter mark in our ride together. We started off with Marcel Smith, What Can We Do? From the album From My Soul. Really, really, really wonderful album. And what a terrific singer Marcel Smith is. Gina Cecilia going way back to the Tug of War album with I'll Stand Up. That's what we can do. United We Stand. We actually heard a second tune from Sugar Ray Rayford there, United We Stand, from a different album. In Too Deep is the name of the album. And then wrapping up, of course, with Alan Toussaint. Yes, we can. Yes, we can. Yes, we can. We're going to roll on. Yes, we can, with our big blue train. We got another 15 or 20 minutes, so don't go anywhere. This is the Big Blue Train, the Blue Light Central.

Ava Cassidy, Blue Skies, recorded live at Blues Alley. We started off with Ollie Owens, Solid Ground, From Nowhere to Hide, Peace in a Restless World from Jack's Waterfall off their brand new album Blue Light Club, Soulful Femme from Attitude with Breathe Again and Blue Skies. Ava Cassidy, you caught the thread in that one, I'm sure. We slugged this show, this 1,197th running, if you can imagine, of the Blue Light Central, Keep the Faith. And that's been the messaging, that's been the direction of the ride, and the expectation is that we keep the faith and we will find ourselves on the other side of some just, these are dark days, we'll get on the other side of those and we will find ourselves with blue skies. Gotta have that as a goal, and you gotta have faith. We can get there. I am so glad that you guys joined us for this one, and I hope you'll join us again next time when our blues train, our big blue train, will roll again. Till then, for the Catfish Woman, Railroad Tie, the Maxell Kid, and the rest of the crew, I'm Mark Tranek.

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0: kicking off our double top 20 countdown, the original records from our two featured years. T-Rex were at 20 this week in 1976. I Love to Boogie, a little bit of glam rock. Jonathan Charles here with you as we play some of the hits from 76 and 74. We'll also be hearing from members of The Real Thing and the Isley Brothers talking about their music. All that and a lot more on the way. But right now, let's move on up the charts to...
1: Number

0: The perfect song for the summer of 1974 at 19 this week back then, First Class with Beach Baby. It was very hot, wasn't it? They were a British band, and that was their only real hit. It did well in America too. We are climbing up the double top 20, and later on we'll have our top five singles from both years.
1: The double top 20 vinyl countdown.
2: Number 17.
1: With Jonathan Charles.

0: It had been a number one, but this week in 1976, it was on the way down the 20 at 17. Do you remember dancing to that in the very hot, drought-ridden summer of 1976? It was played on the radio everywhere, I remember it well. In an interview, Chris Amu of the group talked about what the song meant to him.
1: You to Me, that started it all off, didn't it, really, for us? Probably one of the best days of my life was when I got that call to say that I'd come in the charts. That meant we had a life then, because no matter what happened after that, that song you could live on for the rest of your life.
0: And Chris Amu and his brother had been around the Liverpool music scene for years, but it was appearing on the TV talent show Opportunity Knocks that led to their big breakthrough. We're counting down the hits from this week in 1974 and 1976.

0: On the way up at 15 this week in 1974, one of the songs that helped to shape the then new disco sound. The Hughes Corporation were rocking the boat. The single would go to number one in America, and there is so much dance music in our charts on today's show, all on vinyl.
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0: How do you feel about world peace? Well, this week in 1976, the Isley Brothers were singing about it, Harvest for the World, with Ron Isley on lead vocals. In an interview, he talked about how he'd written so many hit songs.
1: Just thinking about what the people want to hear and associating yourself with the main crowd, you know, listening at what you're talking about, you know.

0: Heading up the charts this week in 1974, The Stylistics, You Make Me Feel Brand New. Composer Linda Creed wrote it all about the legendary Philadelphia soul producer Tom Bell. How are you doing today? I hope you're enjoying the hits. We'll have Elton John and Kiki Dee belting it out on the show a little later on.
1: The Double Top 20 Vinyl Countdown. No!

Disco was huge in the UK charts this week in 1976. Candy Staten was at number 6. The song was all about her being in a not very good relationship at the time. This is Jonathan Charles. We're counting down the hits from our two featured years, all played from the original vinyl. Our top five singles from 1974 and 1976 are on the way. It's

And our disco songs carry on this week's Double Top 20. We're into our top five and we'll be playing all but one of them in full, all will be revealed later. Tavares were at five in 1976 with Heaven Must Be Missing an Angel. And at five this week in 1974, a singer who'd been at number one, my dad used to call him Charles Asnovoice.

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1: This has got to be the saddest day of my life. I called you here today for a bit of bad news. I won't be able to see you anymore because of my obligations and the ties that you have. We've been meeting here every day. And since this is our last day together, I want to hold you just one more time. When you turn and walk away, don't look back. I want to remember you just like this. Let's just kiss and say goodbye.

That was a worldwide success for the Manhattans, peaking at four this week in 1976. Kiss and Say Goodbye was written originally as a possible country hit. They turned it into R&B. And in 1974, the Three Degrees were heading up the chart and would get all the way to number one. When Will I See You Again? When the group first heard it, they thought it was terrible and would never be a hit. Well, they soon changed their minds.

One of the longest singles released by Paul McCartney, clocking in at over 5 minutes. Band on the Run from his group Wings was at three this week in 1974, the title track from an excellent album. And in the same spot in 1976, it was Demis Roussos and the Roussos Phenomenon. You will be surprised and possibly relieved to hear that is one of the few singles I don't have on vinyl in my record collection, so we'll be moving very swiftly on.

stuck at number two this week in 1976, and it'd be there for another three. One of their biggest hits in Britain, Dr. Hook and the Medicine Show, A Little Bit More. And also peaking at two in 1974, it was Stephanie DeSykes telling us she was born with a smile on her face.

A very mid-70s piece of pop, relentlessly happy. Right, it's that time again. We've made it to the very top of the charts for our two featured years. But what was there this week in 1974 and 1976?

2 weeks into a six-week run at the top, Elton John and Kiki Dee were number one in our double top 20 in 1976 on the Rocket record label. Elton was originally going to duet on it with Dusty Springfield, but she had to pull out because she wasn't well. And at the top in 1974, another of those disco classics.

The debut single from George McRae, written by KC of the Sunshine Band, Rock Your Baby, was in the middle of 3 weeks at number one in 1974. It would also top the charts in America, and it would inspire John Lennon to write Whatever Gets You Through the Night and ABBA's Dancing Queen. Well, that was fun. Fun hour together. Thanks for listening, and thanks to the production squad. See you next time, when I'll be back with another box of vinyl records. Until then, have a good time.

0: It's 2 o'clock. It's Tuesday, August 18th, 2026. This is KOWSFM.com. KOWSLP, coming out of Occidental, California, 24 commercial free hours a day. Also, the views and opinions expressed on the following program are those of the host and not necessarily those of the staff or the management of KOWS Community Radio. You've made it to the Real Hippie Hour. This is Uncle Dave Farsky. I'm here with my brother, Howard.
1: Yeah, no, I have some stuff to read to you, but I just want to mention to David, yes, maybe turn my headphones on.
0: How's that?
1: I think that's good.
0: Okay.
1: So just to let you know, KC Turner invites you to experience music, dining, drink, and a good time with friends and neighbors. Some great music is coming your way at Hot Monk Sebastopol Tavern and Abbey. 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On Friday, October 23rd at 8 p.m. is Marty O'Reilly. 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
1: If you didn't get that, centerforthearts.org. It's kind of really split here. The center is located at 3850 Doris Murphy Court in Occidental. And you probably know it, but join host Petrera Touchette every Monday at 4 p.m. Pacific on Cows for a deep dive into the celestial current of her show, Bielectric Beats. 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
0: Astrological.
1: Right. Petra breaks down the headlines, social trends through the ancient ones, offering listeners a unique perspective on the why behind the what in our modern world. You can tell I just got here. In our modern world, please tune in. Okay, if you stop laughing, David, it's
0: okay,
1: in
0: our continuing story of Brothers on the Radio. Okay, let's see. There's something here they'd like us to read. Another trip around the sun brings legendary jam musicians together for a night of music and community. The Sebastopol Community Cultural Center invites music lovers to another trip around the sun, a festival, fundraiser, concert, celebrating the spirit of live music while raising funds to support the center's ongoing community programs. A longtime gathering place in the heart of Sebastopol, the Community Cultural Center provides affordable space for arts, education, performances, and nonprofit organizations, helping to foster connection, creativity, and community for all ages. This evening features an exceptional lineup of Bay Area musicians deeply rooted in the Grateful Dead and jam band tradition, an all-star lineup from four dead, top dead adjacent bands, guitarist Mark Curran, formerly of Bob Weir and Rat Dog, keyboardist Scott Guberman, from Phil Lesh and Friends, drummer Anna Elva from Stu Allen and Mars Hotel, and bassist vocalist J.P. McLean, Melvin Seals, and J.G.B. bring decades of musical experience and the spontaneous energy and improvisational spirit that defines the jam band scene. Slow String, the new folk project featuring Sarah Ryan and Jimbo Scott, will open the show, setting the tone with heartfelt harmonies and acoustic root music. Another trip around the sun takes place this Friday. See, today's Tuesday, Wednesday, Thursday, Friday, August 21st at the Sebastopol Community Center, 390 Moore Street. Sebastopol doors open at 6. Advance tickets can be purchased at seb.org. Celebrate great music and community while supporting the Sebastopol Community Center. Dun, dun, dun, dun, dun. This is the Real Hippie Hour. We're having lots of fun here today. And you know, the truth is, we ought to tell you all this stuff at the beginning of the hour so you don't have to hear it all through the hour. Part of which is there are underwriters for the station, people that help to pay for the electricity, the rent, just like every programmer does, as nobody is paid at this station. So I'm going to play you a little bib of a couple of people that underwrite us. Oh, about 30 seconds long each. And we urge you to support them the way they support us.
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0: Moo. All right, on that note, and some others just like it, I picked out some stuff for today I think you'll really like. I've got a CD here from the Rock and Roll Hall of Fame, Volume 20, and I've got here a little bit of Bookends, Simon and Garfunkel. I'm not sure what Bookends theme is. And I've got something from a magazine called Relix. Here's a magazine that puts out CDs that attempt to put out stuff you've never heard. Or so they say. So we're going to check that out, too. I've got a little bit of Johnny Mathis, a little bit of some Billboard. You know what? No sense in me talking. Earth Angel, take it away. This is the Penguins.

That's a good time to remind you that the largest criminal organization ever to take control of the White House and the associated government, everything, was now in office. And that the Trump organization has done everything they could to separate the dollars from your average American citizen and put it right in his own pockets. The thing I question the most is things like these bitcoins, where foreign governments can bribe bitcoins, where foreign governments can bribe him up to who knows how much money, and just by buying bitcoins, which have no action.

anything to do with this guy in your elected lives. And on that note, here I have this remix. No, Relix is the name of this this band. No, I'm sorry. Relix is the name of the magazine that has that made this. The first one is Burning Spear. Step. You know what? I'm not wearing glasses, and I have to tear it out of its plastic container. Who would do something like this? This is rude. let's see. Listen to this. Gonna find-

Oh, I'd like to interrupt this by saying we're going to be listening. Wow, they took away the magnifying one. There it is. We're going to be listening to this CD here put out by Relix now that I have a magnifying lens. First, you're going to be listening to Burning Spear with Stebbit, then J.J. Gray and Mofro with Orange Blossoms, followed by Josh Roos, Campaign in Copenhagen, Josh Osborne, Sweeter Than the Rest, Cersei, Revolution. I doubt we'll get to Boris Garcia with Through the Window, but if it happens, it's Lubrifonic, Stays Something Good, and the Alan Cohen Experience, Elephant, Chip Green, Everything About You. Okay, that's enough of that. And here we go. This is supposed to be reggae music that you haven't heard yet for one reason or another, and we'll get back to the coasters right after this. Say, have you thought to yourself, what could I do to make my world a better world? Consider making the lives of those folks that live around you better and find out just how happy it makes you.

And now, back to the islands. Think. That's an interesting combination of music on this CD.

0: Let me put this hamburger down. 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
1: I just can't stop dancing.
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0: Oh, stop now.
2: 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Archie Bell and the Dells. The Drells. Every Day with You, Girl. Classics 4 with Dennis Yost. Well, play. Play.

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I said, maybe we can guess who this is. 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

0: 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I remember I saw them at Swanson concert.
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0: Didn't you jam with this guy one time back in 1947?
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Stray Cats, but why this is the last song for me. After this, it's all Howard. I'm the heck out of here. And I'll catch you next Tuesday, maybe even Saturday morning if you like kids stuff right to you. 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I'll be sitting in the living room, and if you come by early, you can, well, live in the sitting room.

0: Well, that was fun. And now I'm going to boogie off and get on my motorcycle and ride, because it is such a sweet day to ride a motorcycle. Hope you enjoyed that. Today's weed that we're going to test is called Hood Candy, and it is sweet, tasty, and stony. And I can report on it already to tell you that I really like it. It really, well, it supports the hash excellently, and all by itself, it's an incredibly nice high. 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And the soil is happy soil I get from the King Soil Company. Big roots. Okay. Howard, the show's all urine.
1: Okay, sounds great. So, let me shut you down. And right now, you're listening to Cows. KOWSLP 92.5. 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You've reached the Barsky Brothers at the Real Hippie Hour. And let's see, I think there's some information I want to share with you first.
0: All ready to go.
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0: They look goofy, too.
1: Okay, and I just want to let you know today, it's the week that Goose Lake, the first festival that I ever went to, and that I think that David went to, and... Oh, he says he never made it, but he was on his way there. Yeah, it was a great festival, and there was an incredible amount of great bands. And, I've got the list right here of who played. The Faces with Rod Stewart, 10 Years After, Chicago, The James Gang, Jethro Tull, Mountain, The Flock, Flying Breeding Brothers, John Sebastian, Bob Seger, Mitch Ryder in Detroit, MC5, Stooges, Brownville Station, and, seven more that you probably might not know. And some of those bands that it's the first time I saw them, like 10 Years After, James Gang, and Mountain, I saw them every time anywhere I lived, and a lot. I mean, they're definitely one of my top favorite bands. And The Faces with Rod Stewart, I don't remember them being there. I mean, I remember at one point the guy on the stage says, "Don't take the green acid," and I just taken at least one of them. So and I don't remember any weird experience from it, but anyway, these four bands are one of my favorites there are, and I'm going to start with the James Gang, and the song is Walk Away.

Okay, and next up I've got Mountain with Leslie West and Felix Beccolari, who actually produced Cream, was a bass player, and he was a great bass player, and I think he got shot. I don't think it was by his father or something weird like that. He got shot and killed, which was too bad. Leslie West, I saw him, like I said, almost every time he played, and even the last show after he lost his leg to diabetes, but that didn't affect his playing. So this next song, Mississippi Queen.

Okay, there was Mountain, and I don't know, that song sounds a little, his voice sounds kind of loud to me. Maybe that's because I have headphones on. But it used to be one of my favorite songs. I still like it. The next song is, I don't know, out of all these, probably my favorite band is 10 Years After with Elvin Lee. And I've seen him so many times. I saw him in one of the last shows he did right before he died, so I don't know if that means I've seen him a lot, but I did. So the next song is one that's really nice that I really like, and it's Let the Sky Fall.

And this next band coming up is The Faces, and this song is Ooh La La. I Wish I Knew What I Knew Then is the main part of this song. And like I just said, my Faces song.

Okay, next up, one of my favorite 10 Years After songs. And this song, when you saw it in a big auditorium, it sounded like the whole room was going around in circles and circles. And if you've got good headphones or a good stereo system, you're going to appreciate that more than those who don't. So here we go, Sugar on the Road from Cricklewood Green, 10 Years After.

Okay. Next up, I've got The Faces and Flying, another song I really like.

0: Okay, next up, I've got Maggie May live, Rod Stewart and the Faces. So live should be interesting. Here we go.
1: Anybody who isn't too certain, watch me, because I'm fantastic.

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And I think I read that he never played that live, but it is a great song, and let's listen to it.

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2: It's 4 o'clock, and I'm taking it off the robot voice and injecting my own voice. Hello, good afternoon. This is John Truby in Santa Rosa, California. It's 4 o'clock straight up Tuesday, August 18th, year of our Lord 2026. We have some announcements to make. I brought some music. We're going to have fun. It's going to be so much fun. It's going to be so much fun, I can barely stand it. I'm so excited. I'm quivering with ecstasy. But it's mandatory that we get through to these very important announcements, such as you are listening to KOWSLP 92.5 Occidental California, streaming on the web at cowsfm.com. We got a underwriter announcement for ya. 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
2: 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A few announcements for you, then we'll get on to the nifty stuff we're going to do. 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They can also be reached by phone at 707-576-7999. 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The Ceres Community Project empowers young people as volunteer gardeners and chefs, educating the broader community about the connections between food choices and individual health, the community, and the planet. 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Also, another trip around the sun brings legendary jam musicians together for a night of music and community. The Sebastopol Community Cultural Center invites music lovers to another trip around the sun, a fundraising concert celebrating the spirit of live music while raising funds to support the center's ongoing community programs. A longtime gathering place in the heart of Sebastopol, the Community Cultural Center provides affordable space for arts, education, performances, and nonprofit organizations helping foster connection, creativity, and community for all ages. The evening features an exceptional lineup of Bay Area musicians deeply rooted in the Grateful Dead and jam band tradition, an all-star lineup from four top Dead adjacent bands: guitarist Mark Caron, formerly of Bob Weir and Rat Dog, keyboardist Scott Guberman from Phil Lesh and Friends, and The drummer Anna Elva from Stu Allen and Mars Hotel, and bassist vocalist J.P. McLean from Melvin Seals and Jerry Garcia Band bring decades of musical experience and the spontaneous energy and improvisational spirit that defines the jam band scene. Slow String, the new folk project featuring Sarah Ryan and Jimbo Scott, will open the show, setting the tone with heartfelt harmonies and acoustic roots music. Another Trip Around the Sun takes place this Friday, August 21st, at the Sebastopol Community Cultural Center, 390 Morris Street, Sebastopol. 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Celebrate great music and community while supporting the Sebastopol Community Cultural Center. Also, for your information, Lalo's Family Farm celebrates its 6th anniversary with a community-free farm-aversary on Friday, August 28th from noon to 5 p.m. with an open house and fundraiser for the Redwood Empire Food Bank. 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Very good. My name is John Truby. You're listening to my nifty show here on Cows, entitled Maybe Forgotten Forever. It's a beautiful day today, a little warm for me. I like it around 70 degrees and breezy, and anything above 70 degrees is utterly unacceptable to me. It's about 80 or even above 80 now, but I'll do my best to survive and muddle through it the best I can. I have a CD queued up here from my personal collection, a CD that I burned of some of my favorite songs. I believe I've played some of these songs before on the program. I don't like being redundant because there's so much music in the world that you can play all the music in the world and never repeat it. So repeating is unnecessary redundancy. However, we have our favorite music that we love to listen to. And since this is my show, I can play whatever I want. Yeah. So I'm going to play this because it makes me happy. But since I'm blabbering, I was thinking of something. And when I think something, I have nowhere to go with it. I have nobody to tell. This is what this microphone is. You are my substitute open ear for all my complaints and moanings and kvetchings about the things in general in life and just random things that I wonder about. Today, before coming into the station, I was seated on a park bench on Courthouse Square here in Santa Rosa, California. There was a unusual character on a bicycle, and behind him on from the bicycle was this little tow cart, this little two-wheeled tow cart he was toying around. It had an oversized stereo PA system, like it's almost like a PA, and it blasts out loud. He was playing some crappy music on it and going circling round and round on Courtyard Square. I didn't like the music. It's annoying. And I don't know if you've ever been out in public when people are blaring loud music out of their cars and the boom, boom, boom, boom of the bass speaker in the trunk. And it's aggravating, annoying, being exposed to loud music that you don't necessarily care for. Generally, we love music, and listening to music is a positive experience. And we all love our own favorite types of music. But just as we love our own favorite types of music, there's a lot of music that emotionally irritates us or comes off as mediocre or dumb or repetitive or aggravating if we don't want to really listen to it. And so being exposed to other people's music that we don't really want to hear, that doesn't appeal to us, especially when it's blasting loud, is obnoxious, it's antisocial, it's irritating, and we only put up with it because I didn't want to get into a fight with this guy simply because he has no social manners or concerns about other human beings on the planet. It's not a major thing. I didn't die. I'm not going to have a nervous breakdown. I'm just calling your attention to a common problem that you've probably experienced too. Sometimes it's best to not have music, to have quiet or not have to be subjected to music you don't want to have to listen to. I work for a volunteer organization on Tuesday mornings, and I was driving in a car delivering some food to poor people this morning, and the driver of the car turned on the radio and started playing the music, and again, it's music that doesn't necessarily appeal to me. It's not, you know. So I very politely asked him, could we just have silence, and he politely turned off the radio, and I really appreciated that because it's more fun just riding in silence or a gentle conversation or something, but not have to hear music I don't really care about. It's irritating to listen to music we don't want to hear. It's like somebody's taking sandpaper, coarse sandpaper, and rubbing it all over your ears and rubbing it all over your face. You're being subjected to stimulation that you don't want to be subjected to simply because another person is sort of invading your ear space. So this is something to be aware of. My point being, we love certain kinds of music, and there's certain music that we don't like, and there's certain times and places we don't want to have to be have music thrust on us, especially music that we don't really care to listen to. And sometimes, here's a secret, sometimes silence is best. Hear that pause? Sometimes silence is best. See the pause? It's nice and peaceful. It gives your ears a rest. And when I'm at home, I live in a hermitage, and I never talk to anybody, I never see anybody. So to simulate the presence of other human beings, a lot of times I put on talk radio. I'll listen to NPR or KCBS in San Francisco just to hear the chatter of human voices and actually saying something that's somewhat interesting to me, news of the world and events and cultural things going on, things of that nature. At least the chatter on news programs, aside from the dumb commercial announcements, is generally organized in such a way that it makes sense and it goes on a string, rather than just casual human conversation where there's breaks and pauses and dialogue and people's not articulating complete thoughts. And radio, the radio announcer has to come to a complete express a certain thought and get to a specific goal, unlike the majority or a great deal of human social communication. So that's why I enjoy listening to the radio at home. Also put on maybe some music. And then sometimes I'm in the mood where I just want quiet and don't want to hear any music or news or human chatter. So I just shut off the radio, and it's nice and quiet and nice. Please remember, I'm making this a point again to help you. See, this is a free public service for you. Sometimes silence is best. We don't have to have constant noise. We don't have to have constant chatter. You don't even have to be on your cell phone to your friends and family all the time, chattering all the time. That's not necessary. Maybe you're terrified of silence.

chatter and chatter and chatter and fill up the whole world with talk because they're terrified of solitude. They're terrified of their own thoughts. They're terrified of discovering they have no thoughts. There is nothing inside. They are empty, vacuous shells, just the puppets pretending to be human beings, and their whole life is animated by the external pressures of the world tossing them to and fro, and animating them into contorted positions to do whatever the other people, external forces in the world, demand of the empty shell of a puppet, marionette, a human being that pretends to be a human but is actually empty and vacuous inside. Okay, I've said my piece. Now I'm going to play the redundant music, music that has been played on the show before, but I'm playing it again because I like it, because it's for me. Because my name is John, and I'm very important. I'm a very important man, and I get to do whatever I want as long as I don't break the law or hurt anybody's feelings. So let's listen to this nifty music, and maybe if I'm nice, I'll announce what it is after the fact. Let's see if I can get it happening here. Hang on. Hang on. Maybe. Maybe. Okay, let me start that over again. Hang on. I'm starting it all over again. Okay. I want to get this queued up right. Be professional. Okay? Let's see.

side, the fence was down and the meadow green, but

comes early, yet it moves slowly like a shadow on a hillside. Etched in snow, I leave the doorway, satisfied to hear the north wind.

Hello, this is John Truby again. In our set, we heard Pearly Queen by Traffic, Keep on Growing by Derek and the Dominoes, and then we heard two songs by Richie Havens. One is Girls Don't Run Away, and the last song we heard was End of the Seasons from his album Alarm Clock. Looks like it's from the psychedelic era a little bit with an unusual cover on the photo. But anyhow, I wanted to call your attention to the last song that we just listened to, End of the Seasons by Richie Havens. The verses discuss the east wind, south wind, west wind, north wind, and which are the cardinal directions, and also generally the way we see the sun going across the sky, east to south to west, and then it turns dark, and the north star and the stars. And it's a metaphor for a person's life. Yeah, if you listen to the lyrics, the beginning, the open meadow, you know, childhood and endless possibilities, then the south, restless nights and heat, and then the west, going west, intimations of coldness and darkness, and finally, you know, the north wind, darkness and coldness, an arc of a person's life. I thought it was sort of clever poetry. I love the arrangement with the mini, the Moog synthesizer on that. It seems to call up the image of blowing wind a little bit. There's something in there that sounds like the wind, you know, the wind howling a little bit. That's what I think is a cool song. I think it was well done. I like it a lot. So I just wanted to call your attention to that. If you're listening to this program on a podcast and you didn't listen closely to that song that I just played and you heard my description of it and why I like the lyrics, I would urge you to go back and listen to it again. It's great. It's wonderful. What's also interesting about some of this music from the hippie era, Richie Havens played at Woodstock. He was a folk singer playing mainly around New York City, I remember. And then he played at Woodstock, and that was a great boost to his career. Whenever I hear Richie Havens music, I think about the late 60s, early 70s, and hippies, and the whole era, and, you know, smoking pot, and posters, posters on people's bedrooms walls and tapestries, and the whole hippie culture there. Sometimes when I listen to Doobie Brothers music, I'm thinking back to the early 70s, and I keep on imagining like these hippies living out in a bucolic, secluded cottage out in the middle of Sonoma County somewhere, hidden away from everything, and faintly smell the smell of burning marijuana, and the cottage is has gentle lights, and it's about twilight, and long shadows are going across in there, and that's the image that I hear, or that's the image that I see in my mind's eye sometimes when I hear Doobie Brothers music. This whole hippie culture of leaving the city and getting off to the country and hiding away, and the hippie culture and smoking dope and being sequestered away from everything. That's my mind manufactures those images sometimes when I think of Patrick Simmons and Tom Johnston and all those guys. My own personal madness. It's 4:41. We have a few minutes here. I have another record queued up. I have some other music queued up. Trying to imagine if I should blabber about anything, if there's anything nifty I can blabber about. There's... Well, everything is fine and dandy. Everything is good. It is what it is. You see, you understand here, when I'm trying to fill airspace and I have nothing to say, I repeat cliches and I blabber like I'm blabbering now. You can hear me blabber. It is what it is. It is what it is. So probably I should just play music. Next
tune I have queued up is If You Go Away, from the album Jacques Brel Is Alive and Singing in Paris, from an album of all his, or some of his songs, and he playing his songs. My favorite version of this song, If You Go Away, Nema Quit Pas. I don't know how that's pronounced in Paris, in French. My favorite version of this is Scott Walker. I love Scott Walker's voice and the production of how and the arrangement of how he covered this song. But anyway, I haven't heard the Jacques Brel version in a long time. I'm going to put it on simply because If You Go Away is part of my guitar repertoire. If you haven't heard me before, I go out and play guitar whenever I can for money. Sometimes for charity events, but I love to play guitar, and I have a evolving repertoire of songs that I enjoy playing. One of them is If You Go Away. I modeled it after the Scott Walker version, even though it's instrumental, because that's what inspired me. Now I want to go back to the original and listen to Jacques Brel singing his own song in French, which I can't understand, because English is my language. English is my the first language and only language. Why don't I just play it and stop blabbering and wasting your time, okay? Let's give it a listen, see if you like it. If you don't, that's too bad. Don't complain to the management. We're not listening.

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Hang on here. 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Here we go. 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

0: Okay, John Truby back here again. The tunes we heard in this set are Bombay Calling by It's a Beautiful Day, I'm Loving Nothing by The Impressions, Curtis Mayfield's song. Sorry that recording was very noisy. I only have one record of it owned previously by a friend of mine who left it to me, and I haven't found that recording elsewhere, and it's such a great song that I just included it there. And Love is Like Oxygen, the sweet, I don't know, is it like oxygen? You decide based on your life experience, but according to them, that's what it is. You get too much and you'll die, or if you don't get enough, you'll die, and if you get enough, you'll get high, or you know, fly, blah, blah, blah. Anyhow, my name is John Truby. It's 4:59 p.m., Tuesday, August 18th, year of our Lord, 2028. It's a wonderful day in Santa Rosa, California. I'm very happy to be here. It's a lovely little town, I'm enjoying being here and everything. And I wanted to call to your attention that you are listening to KOWSLP 92.5 Occidental California, streaming on the web at cowsfm.com. We have a few announcements, then we'll get back to music. Let's cue this up, see if I have this under control or not. Maybe yes, maybe no. What's happening here?
1: Cows thanks Fawn Necton of Open Door Insurance Services, a family-owned and operated insurance agency providing solutions based on product knowledge and expertise in personal, business, specialty, and nonprofit insurance. You can reach them at 702-